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3: I used to be a paper boy, and I had a paper route cruising around in my Schwinn Stingray, and my objective was to deliver the paper. My job was not to write the news. My job was not to be in the news. My job was to deliver the news.
4: It's our job to deliver the good news. And Pastor Greg Laurie says it's imperative to make sure that life-saving news gets through.
3: God has given you a simple message to give. Your job is to

0: Some seem to believe the realm of evangelism is for men of the cloth, for pastors, ministers, evangelists. Well, today on A New Beginning, Pastor Greg Laurie says it's a privilege and responsibility shared by all believers. In recent days, he's been pointing out the tremendous lessons we can learn from Jonah's success in Nineveh. It was the most successful evangelistic gathering in history, and there are six practical lessons we can learn from that account. Let's take some notes.
1: Back to the story of Jonah. The book of Jonah is a story of a massive revival that came about through the efforts of one man, and that man was Jonah. He was called to preach to Nineveh, which was a great city, we read in Jonah 1:2. But Jonah said, I don't want to go preach to that great city. So then we read in Jonah 1:4, God sent a great wind. And then that wind brought a storm, and Jonah was ultimately swallowed by a great fish, Jonah 1:17. But the ultimate story of Jonah is about a great God who showed great love to a lost city like Nineveh. God turned around 300,000 people through one man. How was he able to do this? It started with Jonah himself. Of course, he was swallowed by maybe the whale, or whatever that creature was. And it was in the belly of that whale that Jonah had a personal revival. It was there that he repented of his sin and recommitted himself to the Lord and was willing to do what the Lord had called him to do. Number two, Jonah went to where the people were. Jonah went to where the people were. Jonah 3:3 says, Jonah obeyed the word of the Lord and went to Nineveh. Now, Nineveh was a very large city. It took 3 days to go through it. Jonah began by going a day's journey into the city, crying, 40 more days and Nineveh will be overthrown. Then we read these words, the Ninevites believed God. Listen, we need to go to unexpected people in unexpected places to share with them what will be an unexpected message. And this is the thing, as Christians, we're not called to isolate, we're called to infiltrate, and we're called to permeate. Number three, our message, the message of the gospel, must be delivered with urgency. It must be delivered with urgency. Notice it says in Jonah 3:4, as he entered the city, he cried out, 40 days in Nineveh will be overthrown. He cried out. This is, by the way, not the first time that Jonah cried. He also cried out in the belly of the fish. In Jonah 2, we read, Jonah prayed to the Lord, his God, from the fish's belly, and he said, I cried out to the Lord because of my affliction, and he answered me out of the belly of Sheol. I cried, and you heard my voice. Are you in a time of affliction? Are you in a time of difficulty? Are you in a time of trial? Cry out to the Lord. Jeremiah 33:3 says, call out to me and I will answer you, says the Lord. I'll show you great and mighty things that you do not know. Jonah took the desperation he felt in the belly of the sea creature and channeled it in what God had called him to do in bringing the message to the people of Nineveh. Jonah had been transformed in the fish's belly. Jonah should have died in the fish's belly. He had been saved and preserved by God. Jonah was a resurrection man. And people cannot argue with a transformed life. Jonah should have been dead, but he was alive and well. Because of this, there was an urgency and there was a passion in what he was saying. Do you have an urgency and a passion in reaching other people? Jonah certainly had it. There was an authenticity in his voice. He was a changed man, as I pointed out. He probably was also a bleached man who smelled of vomit, perhaps, and fish. But he had a mission and he was going to fulfill that mission. And the people of Nineveh could see this was a resurrection man. This was a man brought back from the dead. There's a lot of power in your personal story. And I want to talk about that a little bit in our next message from this series that we call Refresh, and how to tell your personal story when you share your faith with others. Point number four, we are to preach the message he has given us, not our own message, our own version of the gospel, the message he has given us. Verse 2 here in Jonah 3 says, go to Nineveh, that great city, and preach to it the message that I give to you. God has given you a simple message to give. Your job is to deliver the message. I used to be a paper boy, and I had a paper route, and I had a really cool bicycle. It was a Schwinn Stingray with a handlebar. Sometimes they're called ape hangers. Had a roll bar, a banana seat, and best of all, a stick shift. A stick shift on a bicycle. I don't even think they would allow that today. But I had my bags holding my newspapers, cruising around in my Schwinn Stingray, and my objective was to deliver the paper. I got pretty good at clearing the hedges and sideways throw, the over-the-top throw, the underhanded throw, you know, and I got pretty good at it. And so my job was not to write the news. My job was not to be in the news. My job was to deliver the news. That's still my job. My job is to deliver the good news of the gospel. I don't need to add to it. I don't need to take away from it. And that brings me to my next point. We must declare the gospel. Now listen. If I have the luxury of time, I'll take the time to hang out with a person, talk with them, get to know them, enter their world. I won't hit them immediately with both gospel barrels. It might be a time of just sowing a seed. It might be a time of watering the seed that someone else sowed of the gospel in their heart, and it might be a time to reap. There have been times when the Lord has directed me to ask a person point blank, would you like to accept Jesus Christ right now? It doesn't happen all that often, but I think of one time when I was out to lunch with some of the pastors from our church, and a server was helping us, and she took our order. She said, you guys are from the church here in town, Harvest, right? Yes, we are. Yeah, she said, I've been thinking of coming out to your church one of your service times because I need to get right with God. And I felt prompted by the Lord right then and there to ask her a question. I said, would you like to get right with God right here, right now? She looked a little surprised. She's got her tray, you know, with the here. I said, yeah, you could pray right here and right now and commit your life to Jesus Christ. She set her tray down and said, yes, I would like to do that. And I was able to lead that server to the Lord. Now, that's not normally what happens to me, but there are those moments where the Lord says, do it now. Other times we're just sowing the seed, we're watering the seed. So if you have the luxury of time, do that. But let's contrast that to a different scenario. Let's say you're in a plane and all four of the engines were out and the plane was on fire and it was headed to the earth. So you know your time is limited. I hope you would have the presence of mind to proclaim the gospel. You don't have time to turn to your seatmate and say, well, tell me a little bit about yourself. Where do you live? No. You tell him the gospel. There's an urgency. That was the case with Jonah. He had basically 40 days to reach 300,000 people. So with this urgency, he went and preached this message. Let me say something about preaching, because the Bible says that we should preach the word and be persistent whether the time is favorable or not. We are to preach the word. Preaching doesn't mean yelling. Preaching is proclamation. Maybe you elevate your voice to be heard by a large crowd. Maybe you're talking to people one-on-one. I've actually seen Christians like, preaching, yelling at people, that's crazy. Don't do that. Calm down, lower your volume, listen more, and lovingly share in an understandable way the things that they need to hear. The primary way that God has chosen to reach non-believers is through the verbal articulation of the gospel. You may preach it, you may text it, you may tweet it, you may share it conversationally, but the idea is I tell people that there is a God in heaven who loves them and sent his son Jesus Christ to die on the cross for their sin, and Christ rose again from the dead 3 days later. Listen to this. There's only two things the Bible tells us have power. It's God himself and the gospel. The gospel in particular. because we read over in Romans 1:16, Paul says, I'm not ashamed of the gospel of Christ, for it is the power of God unto salvation to everyone who believes. So the word for power that Paul uses is the Greek word dunamis. The story is told of a man named Alfred Nobel. He had invented this material that exploded. There had never been anything like it before. What would he call this explosive device? He talked to a friend who knew Greek, and a Nobel asked him, what is the Greek word for explosive power? And the man said, oh, it's dunamis. And so he called it dynamite. So there's dynamic, dunamis, explosive power in the simple message of the gospel.
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0: Well, we're concentrating on the gospel today, the good news of God's love. Pastor Greg is basing our studies in Jonah chapter 3.
1: The gospel. What is the gospel? We talk about the gospel. Oh, I love the gospel. I live by the gospel. We should preach the gospel. Do we know what the gospel is? Why do we make the gospel so complex? It isn't. What does the word gospel mean? Literal translation, good news. It's good news. Why do we make the good news bad news? And the way we deliver it, or the way we distort it, or the way we leave parts out of it. No, deliver the explosive, dynamic, dynamite gospel of good news to people. You know, sometimes before we can appreciate the good news, we have to first know the bad news. I heard about two old guys that love to play baseball. And they wondered, will there be baseball in heaven? So they made a deal. If one of them went to heaven first, he would somehow communicate with the other and tell him whether or not there was baseball in heaven. Well, one of the friends passed, and a week later, he spoke to his buddy still on the earth through the clouds. He said, buddy, I've got good news for you. There's baseball in heaven. And his friend was so overjoyed. And he says, but I've got some bad news too. You're pitching on Friday. That's a joke that never happened. But good news and bad news. So here's the bad news. You're a sinner. I'm a sinner. We're all sinners. The Bible says in Romans 3:23, we've all sinned and fallen short of the glory of God. We also read in 1 John 1:8, if we say we have no sin, we deceive ourselves, and the truth is not in us. Don't assume that your listener will necessarily know what sin is. So you may have to help them with this. In the Bible, a sin can be translated different ways. One word that the Bible uses for sin is translated trespass, and that means to cross a line. So you've seen the little signs in the park, no trespassing, right? So you want to immediately step over it and step on the grass. Or if it says, don't touch wet paint, you want to touch it, don't you? So trespass is to deliberately cross a line. But another translation of the word sin from the Greek word harmatia means to miss the mark. Let's imagine we're having a game of archery together, and you go first, and you fire all 10 arrows into that target, but none hit the bullseye. So you miss the mark. Now let's say that I step up with my 10 arrows and I miss the target altogether. I hit a cow over in a field. I hit a building. I hit a bird flying over. So I miss the mark. Now, did I miss the mark more than you miss the mark? Yes. But the goal is you got to get the bullseye. And the bullseye is perfection. So when the Bible says they've sinned or missed the mark, it means I've fallen short of God's standard for humanity. What is that? Perfection. So a person might say to you, well, are you perfect? Your answer must be no. That's where Jesus comes in. Because God knew I could not hit this mark. God knew I could not be a perfect person. And by the way, someone might say, well, I'm a good person. And you might be surprised to hear me say, I won't necessarily dispute that. I would not say, no, you're not a good person. You're a bad person. I'd say, I'm sure you're a good person. But you know what? You're not good enough to get to heaven because you've missed the mark. But here's the good news. Jesus died on the cross for your sin. Romans 5:6 says, God showed his great love for us by sending Christ to die for us while we were still sinners. Here's the verse every Christian should memorize. Get this in your brain. John 3:16. For God so loved the world, he gave his only begotten Son, that whosoever believes in him should not perish, but have everlasting life. That's the gospel in a nutshell. Share that message with someone. If you know John 3:16, you are effectively armed and dangerous. One last point. Jonah's message was an unapologetic, biblical directive from God Almighty, and so is the gospel. And so as we proclaim this message of Jesus, he's not one of many options. He's the only choice. Another verse you ought to memorize, John 14:6. Jesus said, I am the way, the truth, and the life, and no man comes to the Father but through me. There's only one way to come into this relationship with God, because the Bible says there is no other name given under heaven whereby a man can be saved. The greatest revival in the history of the world came to Nineveh because Jonah proclaimed God's message and not what they necessarily wanted to hear. Let me close by saying, I challenge you to leave your comfort zone. I encourage you to go to your Nineveh, so to speak, and engage people in conversations about Jesus. I'll talk about this more next time. But let me just close with this. Maybe as you're watching this, you have not believed the gospel. What is the gospel? Again, it's good news. The gospel says God loves you and God has a plan for you. And it says God will forgive you of all of your sin, but you must admit you're a sinner. And you must ask Jesus Christ to come into your life to be your Savior and Lord. And you can do that right here, right now. Jesus, who died on that cross and rose again from the dead 3 days later, stands at the door of your life and he knocks. And he says, if you hear his voice and open the door, he'll come in. One day the people came to Jesus and said, we want to see a miracle. We want to see a sign. Here's what Christ said. No sign will be given you but that of the prophet Jonah. That is, Jonah was 3 days and three nights in the belly of the great fish, so will the Son of Man be 3 days and three nights in the heart of the earth. In other words, Jesus says, you want a sign? Here it is. I died on the cross for your sin, and I rose again from the dead. You might say, oh, come on, Greg, if you could just do a miracle, something to impress me. Then I would believe. Show me and I'll believe. Jesus, in effect, says, believe and I'll show you. This is the message you've been looking for. This is the answer you've wanted in life. It's a relationship with God through Jesus who can come and live in your life and, listen, forgive you of all of your sins. You can put your past behind you and have a new beginning, a fresh start. But you need Jesus to do that. So in a moment, I'm going to pray, and I'm going to lead a prayer. And I would ask any of you that are watching right now who have never asked Jesus to come into your life, you don't have the confidence that you'll go to heaven when you die, you have guilt that you carry around with you, I'm going to ask you to pray this prayer with me. You could pray it out loud if you like. You could pray it quietly, but say this to the Lord if you want Jesus to come into your life. Right now, let's pray together. Pray these words. Lord Jesus, I know that I'm a sinner, but I know you are the Savior who died on the cross for my sin and rose again from the dead. I turn from my sin now. I choose to follow you from this moment forward as my Savior and my Lord and my God and my friend. Thank you for hearing this prayer and answering this prayer. In Jesus' name I pray. Amen.

0: 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It's an investment in kingdom business. Isn't that right, Pastor Greg?
1: Yeah, it's really true, Dave. And I believe it's so important because, you know, the gospel saves lives. It saves eternal lives because when a person believes in Jesus, according to Scripture, they pass from darkness to light, from the power of Satan to the power of God. 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The gospel changes everything. And thousands of people respond every single year. Thanks to the Lord. Also, thanks to you for your investment in this ministry, enabling us to reach people wherever they are. So if this is something you care about, I encourage you to make a financial investment in A New Beginning in Harvest Ministries.
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0: The size of your faith is in direct proportion to the size of your God. If you don't fully trust Him, won't fully worship Him, can't fully surrender to Him, then your faith and your view of God are both lacking. Today on Turning Point, Dr. David Jeremiah takes us back to the story of Job, a man with enormous faith in a truly immense God. Listen now as David introduces his message, How Big Is Your God?
1: Say, have you had a bad day? Let me tell you how you can feel better about yourself. Read the first two or three chapters of the book of Job, and you will feel like you're having a good day. Job had some of the worst hours in life recorded in history. Things happened to him you cannot imagine, and they happened in a terrible, unimaginable way. And you know, when things like that happen to us, sometimes we get angry, and we get angry with God. You wouldn't blame Job too much if he just decided to do what his wife told him to do, curse God and die. But Job didn't do that. He stayed in the fight. He stayed in the struggle. And in the midst of the struggle, he discovered that he served a God who was a big God. I hope you have a God like that. There's only one God, and He's the God who will help you in your trouble and trials. And we're going to find that out today as we open our Bibles to the book of Job. Today is part one on How Big Is Your God from Job 34 to 37. 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Don't forget that the resource for the month of July is this book by Rob Morgan called 100 Bible Verses That Made America. This beautiful book is yours for the asking when you send a gift of any size during this month to help us with the cost of radio production and airtime. And you will be blessed by the book because it will help you understand how closely related the foundation of America is to the principles of the Word of God. Many of the major principles upon which this nation was founded come right out of the Scripture. And you can find the proof for that as you read this book, 100 Bible Verses That Made America by Rob Morgan. It's our resource for the month of July. It's yours for the asking when you send your gift to Turning Point today. And now, here is part one of How Big Is Your God?
2: Back in the early 1900s, believe it or not, the University of Princeton was Princeton Theological Seminary. It was built and founded for the purpose of training young men to preach the gospel of Jesus Christ, how far we have come. On the faculty of that school in the early 1900s was a very famous professor by the name of Robert Dick Wilson, who taught Old Testament from 1900 to 1929. One of the students that was in his classes between 1915 and 1917 was a very famous Philadelphia preacher by the name of Donald Gray Barnhouse. Every student of the Word of God knows who that is. They've read some of his books. He's rather famous for one of the great illustrators of the Bible, and perhaps his greatest claim to fame is that Donald Gray Barnhouse gave a series of messages on Romans, and every preacher who's ever preached on Romans has read Donald Gray Barnhouse's commentaries on Romans. For 33 years, Barnhouse was the pastor of the 10th Presbyterian Church in Philadelphia, Pennsylvania, one of the great Presbyterian churches in the history of our country. About 12 years after he graduated from Princeton, he got a letter in the mail inviting him to come back and preach in the chapel at the seminary. Now, I have to stop here and give you a little sidebar about this because you may not get the awesome nature of such an invitation. For a young man who's gone to seminary, has been out preaching in his church for 12 years, to be invited to come back and preach in the seminary where he got his training and stand in the chapel where all the faculty who taught him are going to be sitting in front of him. Believe it or not, I had that experience. After I'd been out of Dallas Seminary for a number of years, they invited me to come back and give a week of addresses in chapel. And I didn't realize at the time what an awesome thing this was, so I said yes. And as the day approached, I began to realize what I had done. And I cannot tell you what it's like to think about going, and here's the Greek professors over here, and the Hebrew professors over here, and the theology professor here, And all these men in Dallas are famous for their writings and famous for their teachings. And I got to get up and speak. And the night before I was to speak the first time, I was in the what they call the prophet's chamber. It's a little apartment on the campus where they put speakers who come in. Donna didn't go with me because we had little kids then, and she stayed home with the children. So I walk in this apartment, and I'm filled with fear. I've got to go and preach at the seminary. These people probably didn't think I was going to amount to much, and now tomorrow I'm going to settle it once and for all that I didn't amount to much. And believe it or not, folks, that night I was really nervous, and I went into the restroom, and I inadvertently opened up the medicine cabinet, and the medicine cabinet was loaded from top to bottom with Alka-Seltzer. And it suddenly dawned on me that I hadn't been the only guy who stayed in the prophet's chamber the night before he had to speak at the seminary. Well, Donald Gray Barnhouse came back to Princeton to preach in the seminary chapel, and as he got up to speak, he noticed that his most famous professor, Robert Dick Wilson, had come into the chapel, walked all the way down to the front, and sat right in the front row, right in front of the pulpit. After he had finished his address, Robert Dick Wilson walked up to him, shook his hand, and said, "Donald, if you ever come back here to preach, I will not come to hear you. I only come once to hear my boys preach. And I come to see if they are big godders or little godders." Not sure that he understood what he meant, Barnhouse asked for an explanation. "Oh," said Wilson, "it's very simple. Some men have only a little God, and they're always in trouble with him. He can't do the miraculous. He can't take care of life's details. He doesn't intervene on behalf of his people. They have a little God, and so I call them little godders. Then there are those who have a great and mighty God. He speaks and it is done. He commands and it stands fast. He knows how to show himself strong on behalf of those who fear him." Barnhouse, anxious to know in which category he was, breathed a sigh of relief when he heard the man's final statement. Wilson said, "Donald, you have a great God, and he will bless your ministry." He looked deeply into the eyes of the young preacher, smiled, and walked out. And of course, looking back on it from our perspective, God did bless Donald Gray Barnhouse, blessed him abundantly, and through him has blessed people like me and some of you who've benefited from his writings. As we begin this message today, I want to ask you this question. What kind of God do you have? That's especially important in the days in which we live. It isn't that God changes sizes, but it is that we, in our appreciation of God, have either a high view of God or a very low view of God. I don't know about the rest of you, but in the world in which I live today, I need a big God. I don't need a puny little wimp of a God. I need a God who is able to do above and beyond all that I can ever ask or think. While I don't necessarily agree with Elihu's approach to Job's friends and to Job, and while he is a little bit arrogant, I do appreciate the fact that as I read the words of Elihu, if he had been that day preaching in the Princeton chapel, I think Robert Dick Wilson would have said to him, "Elihu, you have a big God. You're a big Godder." As we begin this lesson in the 34th chapter, Elihu begins with a plea to those who are going to listen to him that they pay attention. He's going to begin immediately by talking to the three men who've already addressed Job, Eliphaz, Bildad, and Zophar. So in the first four verses we read, Elihu further answered and said, "Hear my words, you wise men. Give ear to me, you who have knowledge, for the ear tests words as the palate tastes food. Let us know among ourselves what is good." As we listen to Elihu, we can pick up a little of his arrogance. He commends himself sort of in a backhanded way. He tells those who are listening to him teach that they're wise and great in understanding. I mean, what kind of man does that make him? He's the teacher of the wise and the understanding. Even goes so far as to say, if you listen carefully, you'll notice that my words are as tasty as a good morsel of food. Yes, he did have a bit of an edge to him, a little bit of arrogance. But he's going to do something in his address to these men and to Job that is very valuable. He's going to defend God's justice, and he's going to encourage Job to look to God with the eye of faith. The first question that he wants to answer for Job and for all of us is this. It's a question you've asked, perhaps not in these terms. And here's the question. Is the God we serve a just God? Perhaps if I rephrased it like this, it would help. Is the God we serve a fair God? Is God fair? Earlier in his discussions with the three men who had come to help him, Job had denied the justice of God. In fact, here in verse 5, Elihu even reminds Job of that. He says, "For Job has said, I am righteous, and God has taken away my justice." Earlier in the book, back for instance in chapter 19, verses 6 and 7, Job cried aloud, "There is no justice." In chapter 27, verse 2, he said, "God has taken away my justice." Job felt that he had been treated as a sinner when he wasn't a sinner, and that God wouldn't give him an opportunity even to explain himself, which he did not understand. And Job believed the only way he can reconcile what was going on in his life and the absence of any word from God was that God had just not treated him fairly. Please remember, friends, we look at this book from the perspective of the first two chapters. We know about the deal that Satan made with God concerning Job, but Job doesn't know that. He's never been told what's going on. He knows he's lived a life of integrity. He's not violated his relationship with Almighty God, but all of these bad things have happened to him. He's lost his family. He's lost his wealth. He's lost the admiration of his wife, and his friends trash him. And all of his days, he sits on an ash heap outside of the city with boils from the top of his head to the sole of his feet. And all this is going on, and nobody says, "Job, let me explain to you what's happening in your life." Not a word. Remember, from chapter 2 until the end of the book, not a word from God. So Job figures, you know what? This isn't fair. That's what I'd be thinking, probably, wouldn't you? This is not fair. God, I've done everything you've told me to do. I've lived up to your standard. I've been a good husband, a good father, raised a bunch of good kids. And look at what's happened to me. It's not fair. God, you are not just. And Elihu says, "Let me help you with that, Job. Let me defend the justice of God." And in this chapter, he begins by presenting three arguments in defense of God's judgment. First of all, verses 10 through 15, he tells Job this, and Job's friends, he says to them, "If God is not just, he is not God." If God is not just, he is not God. Look at verse 10, chapter 34. "Therefore, listen to me, you men of understanding. Far be it from God to do wickedness and from the Almighty to commit iniquity." Verse 12, "Surely God will never do wickedly, nor will the Almighty pervert justice." Do you remember back in the book of Genesis when Abraham was pleading for Lot, pleading for Sodom and Gomorrah? In chapter 18 of Genesis, verse 25, he made this statement. He said, "Shall not the judge of all the earth do right?" Absolutely. Warren Wiersbe writes that if God is truly God, then he is perfect. And if he is perfect, he cannot do wrong. "An unjust God," said Wiersbe, "is as unthinkable as a square circle or a round triangle." God is always true to his righteous character, and he can never act in contradiction to it. 31 times in the book of Job, God is called the Almighty. And the possibility that the Almighty God of the universe could do wrong and deny Job the justice that he deserved, it's just not possible in the realm of Elihu's thinking. So he says, first of all, "You guys, let me tell you what I know. If you say God is not just, if God is unjust, he can't be God. For us, if you think God is unfair, let me just put you straight. If you think God is unfair, then you don't have a God, because an unfair God is no God at all." Then he goes on to say, now let me say something else about this matter of the justice of God. If God is not just, he cannot be God. And secondly, if God is not just, he can't even govern. Verse 16, he says, "If you have understanding, hear this. Listen to the sound of my words. Should one who hates justice govern?" Do you want an unjust governor in this world? Of course not. We've dealt with that in the past, maybe some of it even now. But you don't want an unjust God in heaven. And what Job and his friends are being told by Elihu is this: don't say that the problem you have is that God is unjust. Because if he's not a just God, first of all, he can't even be God. And if he could be God and he were unjust, he couldn't govern. Elihu shifts his attention away from Job's three friends now. And we know this because the Hebrew words are in the singular instead of the plural. And he says to Job, "Job, if God who rules the world is unjust, there would be no order, no harmony, and everything would just fall apart. So get rid of that idea. You don't have an unjust God. If he were unjust, he couldn't be God. And if he were unjust and he were God, he couldn't govern. So there's two things you need to remember." And then finally he says to him, beginning in verse 21 of chapter 34, "If God is unjust, then he's not good." He says, "You say that God is unjust. If that is true, it's got to be one of two things. He's unjust because he cannot see what's going on, so he doesn't know what to do. Or he sees what's going on, and for some reason he doesn't choose to tell us. He does something that doesn't seem like it should be done." Now here's the problem. You see, in our realm today, a human judge hears a case, and because of his human limitations, he makes the best decision that he can. And let's face it, sometimes he's wrong. But Job wanted to present his case before God, and God wouldn't let Job come. But the honest problem is this: what could Job contribute to God's knowledge of his case? Because God already knew everything anyway. Job says, "Let me have a moment with God so I can tell him what's going on." Hello? God already knows what's going on. He's the perfect judge. And notice in this text, it tells us why he's such a perfect judge. First of all, he sees everything. Verses 21 and 22, "His eyes are on the ways of man, and he sees all his steps. There's no darkness nor shadow of death where the workers of iniquity may hide themselves." Elihu says, you know, don't think about sneaking up on God with some new information. God sees everything. Not only that, God knows everything. Notice verse 23, "For he need not further consider a man, that he should go before God in judgment. He breaks in pieces mighty men without inquiry, sets others in their place. Therefore, he knows their works and overthrows them in their might, and they are crushed." When God puts a man on trial, listen to me carefully, he never has to cross-examine him. When God puts a man on trial, he already knows what is in man. He's not obligated to conduct an inquiry. He doesn't have to go gather more information. God's knowledge is not skewed like man's. He judges with perfect wisdom and knowledge. He knows us as we are. He knows us better than we know ourselves. Psalm 139 puts it this way: "O Lord, you have searched me and known me. You know my sitting down and my rising up. You understand my thought while it's afar off. You comprehend my path and my lying down. You are acquainted with all my ways. There is not a word on my tongue, O Lord, that you know it altogether." You say, "Well, Pastor Jeremiah, that's pretty good information to know about old Job." It's pretty good information for us to know about ourselves. While we may not be in Job's situation, we are all one of these days, one way or the other, going to stand before the judge of all the earth. Now, let me just explain to you what I mean by that. If you're not a Christian here today, if you've never accepted Jesus Christ as your Savior, at the end of time on this earth, you will stand before God at what they call the white throne judgment. It's a fearful, awful moment when it is too late for you to become a Christian, and the judgment is simply the passing of the sentence of eternal death upon your soul. For you will live forever outside of the presence of God. Well, you say, "Pastor, I sure am glad I'm a Christian. I don't have to worry about that." Amen. Me too. But there's another judgment in the Bible, and some of you know about it. It's called the Bema Seat, or the judgment seat of Christ. That judgment occurs right after the rapture. And when you come before that judgment, you're a Christian. Your sin's already dealt with. You won't have to deal with your sin. But the Bible says we're going to stand before the Lord and give an account of the things we have done in the flesh since we have been Christians. Now, not our sins, but our service Have we served the Lord? Have we honored Him with the gifts that He has given us? Sometimes I think this, and maybe you think this too. I've tried to serve the Lord the best I can. But knowing what I know about the deception of the human heart, sometimes I wonder if I've ever done anything for God with a totally pure and undiluted motive. Have you ever had that thought? Because even in our best moments when we're serving God, sometimes we have a personal agenda. Sometimes we have a hidden motive. The Bible says when we stand before God someday, He's going to look at all the things we've done. He will not only see the work we have done, but He will see the reason why we have done what we have done. And that ought to drive us to our knees more than it does. God sees everything and He knows everything. And the Bible says He judges everything. Verse 26, He strikes them as wicked men in the open sight of others because they turn back on Him. They would not consider any of His ways. Since God sees the depths of the heart and understands the thoughts of the mind, we cannot say that God is unjust when He judges us. He knows us more than we know ourselves. And He holds the whole world in His hands. And since all of these things are true, Elihu wants to know how Job can feel justified in continuing to question God and demand that God give an account for his actions. You don't go to the most powerful one in the world and make any demands about anything. And he says to Job, you need to remember, my friend, that the God you are questioning knows everything there is to know about you. Are you a man of integrity? Yes. Have you cursed God and asked to die? No. But in between those two things, there's a lot of room for Job to give an account. Not only does God judge everything, but He controls everything. Listen to this. Verse 31. For has anyone said to God, I have borne chastening, I will offend no more. Teach me what I do not see. If I have done iniquity, I will do no more. Should He repay according to your terms? Just because you disavow it, you must choose and not I. Therefore, speak what you know. Now, that's kind of a convoluted paragraph, but let me tell you what it means. In the words of Ray Stedman, who wrote about it, he said this, God's decisions cannot be questioned because He is an absolute sovereign over individuals and nations, and He accepts no substitutes for righteousness. People sometimes want to come to God and on their own terms and invent their own salvation. They say, I promise I'll be a better person. I promise to reform, but reform is not what God wants from us. Our Lord is not in the business of reforming people. He's in the business of renewing people. He doesn't want to make us better. He wants to make us new. He doesn't want to take the old us and clean it up. He wants to make a new us. He wants to make us born again. God desires our repentance and our relationship, not our reform. It's not enough to say to God, I'm guilty, but I'll try not to do that again. What God demands of us is unconditional surrender, completely giving up the right to run our own lives. This is what God seeks from us, and He will not accept any other basis for a relationship with Him. You cannot change God's mind about what He has declared in His word. So we have here a denial of the justice of God, a defense of the justice of God, and then in the 35th chapter, we have a description of the justice of God. God is just whether we accept it or not. It makes no difference what we do or what we say. God is who He is, and He's not changeable. He is the immutable, unchanging God of the universe.
1: And that's the teaching of the book of Job and the teaching of the entire word of God. The Bible says, God says, I change not. And the Bible says of the Son of God that He is the same yesterday, today, and forever. You can trust God to be the same. Whenever you are in touch with Him, He is the same God. And that is a wonderful truth, and that's part of the majesty of the God that we serve. We'll have part two of this lesson from Job tomorrow, right here on Turning Point. I hope you'll be with us as we continue our discussion of making sense of it all, seeing the world with a biblical perspective. 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
1: From James 5, 19 and 20. 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

0: an occupation where someone's working for God, you might think of missionaries or pastors, but you might not think of
1: truck drivers, stockbrokers, airline pilots, construction workers, taxi drivers, website designers.
0: Probably those so-called secular jobs don't remind you of ministry, but you might need to expand your horizons a bit. It's one of those concepts in the Bible most people don't know about. Our work is an important tool for God to shape our lives. Colossians chapter 3 in the Bible says that whatever we do, we should do it heartily. That means with a good attitude. We should work not like we're working for men, but just as if we're working for God. The verse then says something profound. From the Lord, you will receive a reward. That's right. God is going to someday give you an eternal reward based on the quality of your work on the job. And you thought those pastors and missionaries were the only ones racking up big rewards in heaven. Nope, you can do that in your job every day. So no matter what your occupation, your job is a big deal to God. A message from My Worship 103.3. We're the place where the sheep come to eat. My Worship 103.3.

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0: It's heartwarming and great to hear children recite the Pledge of Allegiance, poetry, or Bible verses. 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
1: From James 5, 19 and 20. 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

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We hear things, preachers, and things all around the world. But we want to hear you. We want to hear you. We want to have an experiential knowledge of you, Jesus.

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1: From Psalm 63, 6 through 8. 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
0: 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When I remember you on my bed, I meditate on you in the night watches, because you have been my help. Therefore, in the shadow of your wings, I will rejoice. My soul follows close behind you. 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
0: From James 5, 19 and 20. 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
1: Good boy. 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
0: This is crazy.
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3: 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When I remember you on my bed, I meditate on you in the night watches, because you have been my help. 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My soul follows close behind you. 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

0: My wife passed away in January, and just to hear you guys and the songs that have helped me through the grieving process and everything, and that's all I listen to. 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

the main thing the enemy would try to tell me is that I was alone. He would say, yeah, you do all of that. And if you were to die today, they would find another Tasha. Let me tell you something. This is the testimony. I remember being in that dark room. I remember the curtains closed. It was so dark that my roommate, who was my cousin at the time, she came and she told me, Tasha, I can't take it. I got to move out. She left and went to one of our family members' house. Dark place. I was in that dark room crying in my bed. And the Lord came to me. He said, Tasha, get up and wash your face. Because I'm never alone, no. I got up. He said, for one thing, he said, you've been calling it the wrong thing. You're walking around saying you're depressed. This is rejection. Depression is a branch off of the root of rejection. So you've been cutting off branches, but tonight we're going to get to the root. He said, this is what I want you to say every single day. I want you to look yourself in the mirror and you say, I curse the spirit of rejection. And I receive the spirit of adoption. And every single day I walked out my deliverance.

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4: 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My soul follows close behind you. 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

God is, all right? Remember that he is the greatest. Remember that he has all power. And remember that he never has a bad day. So it doesn't matter what it looks like or what you feel like. How many know that God is still in control?

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Your mouth needs to speak what you want to see.

you say to yourself, I recover everything. Jesus paid for it. Jesus was pierced for it. Jesus was bruised for it. Jesus was beaten for it. Jesus was spat on for it. They put a crown of thorn on him. He was nailed on the cross for it. So I must walk in all

0: we are not afraid. This is why we are not afraid.
1: What do you like about the church you go to?
2: 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So I like it that way.
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2: Probably those so-called secular jobs don't remind you of ministry, but you might need to expand your horizons a bit. It's one of those concepts in the Bible most people don't know about. Our work is an important tool for God to shape our lives. Colossians chapter 3 in the Bible says that whatever we do, we should do it heartily. That means with a good attitude. We should work not like we're working for men, but just as if we're working for God. The verse then says something profound. From the Lord, you will receive a reward. That's right. God is going to someday give you an eternal reward based on the quality of your work on the job.
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0: continue to bless you. 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Thank you, Jesus. Everybody say, God, I look to you. 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

0: For a prayer to the Lord. 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Let's just affirm that word. Let's echo it. Let's make it a refrain. Let's make it the referral for this evening. Lord, you reign in our life. That calms every fear. It settles every doubt. It resolves every outstanding issue. Forever and ever, our God reigns. 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Hallelujah. 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And what a great privilege to be known by Him. And we are comforted in knowing that our God reigns. Let's bless the Lord for Jesus and whatever your way is. Thank the Lord.
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2: Being a happy person is no accident. According to researchers at the University of California, Davis, there are four consistent habits that most happy people have in common. 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
3: All right. So anyway, my drummer came to me and said, sing this scripture. And then the scripture was Proverbs 3. And I just looked at it and then I started going, said we will write them all. See, y'all be on Instagram, huh? Y'all be... So we really ought to write. Okay, let us sing the song, right? Come on, let's go for it. Y'all gotta, we gotta find some energy. Come on. Ah!

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1: From Psalm 63, 6 through 8. 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

Maybe you're at a place right now that you feel like you can't sing it as well. Maybe you're at a place where you're just like, I don't want to say it as well. But we're going to speak it anyway. We're going to declare it anyway. We're going to pray this for us anyway. That we want to align with the presence of Jesus in this place. We want to align our lives, every part of our life.

0: fulfillment is only experienced by those who understand that we are creatures of destiny, that God has a greater, higher purpose for us, and have experienced or are on the road to experiencing your destiny. That's where you can experience fulfillment. And fulfillment's very different than happiness.
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2: John chapter 12, verses 24 through 26. Jesus is speaking and he says, I tell you the truth, unless a kernel of wheat falls to the ground and dies, it remains only a single seed. But if it dies, it produces many seeds. The man who loves his life will lose it, while the man who hates his life in this world will keep it for eternal life. Whoever serves me must follow me, and where I am, my servant also will be. My Father will honor the one who serves me. We're looking at the theme, dying to live. We've established a number of important truths so far in this series. We established the foundational principle that death to self must precede real life in Christ. That is to say, when one comes to Christ, the path he is placed on is one of learning to die to the self-life, to the self-will, so that we can experience the divine plan of God for our lives. Death must precede life. It's one of those paradoxes that's extremely important as we seek to be kingdom first believers. We then went on and looked at the application of forgiveness, and we saw that we must die to self as it relates to the carnal nature's desire to hold our offenders, our trespassers, in unforgiveness. And we saw that you've got to die to that, and you must release those who have offended you into the hands of the Lord. And that will entitle you to experience a life, a quality of life from God that will enable you to move on with your life. Then in the most recent installments, we looked at the lives of Jacob and Esau and saw through their lives and through this case study, the need to grapple with sin, with dysfunction, with deceit, with the things that are wrong about us. And we've got to come to understand that if you're going to do the will of God, there comes that time when you got to get sick of going through the same changes. You've got to get sick of experiencing the same kinds of power failures to do the will of God. And you got to decide, God and I have to wrestle this thing out until God wins. And once he wins and has control of us, we saw that he can change us and he can make us into the people that he has called us to be. Now I want to look at another case study to further discuss how it is that this principle of death to self will apply to our lives. The case study I have in mind now takes us to 1 Samuel chapter 1. And I want to look at a character named Hannah. God is preparing his people for the next chapter of their experience, in which he needs to raise up a significant prophet and priest and military leader. And in the counsel of God's own will, he has ordained a man named Samuel to take God's people into the next chapter of their experience with God. But Samuel's not in the earth yet. He's in the mind of God, but he's not in the earth yet. And so God's plan is to get him here through a woman named Hannah. Now, I want you to see, though, the circumstances leading up to Samuel's birth, because in those circumstances, we can learn a lot about our own lives. We're told here in the early verses of 1 Samuel 1 that there was a man named Elkanah, and this man had two wives, which you see often in the Old Testament. I just need to remind some of you are new to faith and what have you. I need to remind brothers that that was never the will of God, never the ordained plan of God. That was a concession of God, but it was never his express will. His express will, we see very clearly in Genesis, was for a man to take to himself a wife, and they two, not they three, four, six, eight. They too shall become one flesh. I just want to remind the brothers, some of us are new to faith and needed to understand these things. And so God ordains for us to have one. And so we're now back in line. The New Testament brings us back in line with the express plan of God. And don't fool yourself. You might read some of that and say, wow, those guys had several wives. But don't fool yourself. If you think you really wanted to live back then, you're tripping. You're tripping. You don't mean any harm, but you don't understand. You got your hands full with one. You don't need. Let's just all get this straight now. You got all you can handle with one. Ask God for wisdom with the one. And don't go fantasizing. But the man had two wives. One was named Peninnah and the other Hannah. Now you're told in verse 2 that Peninnah had children, but Hannah had none. Of course, this is very significant in Bible times, and I want you to understand that as you read on and you see that there was a real problem in Hannah's psyche, because the Lord had closed her womb, you're told in verse 5. And because the Lord had closed her womb, her rival, Peninnah, kept provoking her in order to irritate her. So we have a real problem here. We have a woman who is legitimately married to her husband who loves her, and she wants to bear him children. In fact, although the text doesn't state it explicitly, it seems apparent to me and to others who have studied the scriptures in depth that Hannah would have been his first wife. And it could very well be that the only reason he married Peninnah was because after a number of years with Hannah, it was apparent that her womb was closed. And in order for his name to live on and his legacy to live on and the family to be taken into the next generation, of course, he had to have children. And it could very well be, although we don't know for certain, that he married Peninnah for the express purpose of having children. And indeed, she bore him children, but at this point, Hannah had none. Well, now you can imagine, especially if Hannah is the first wife, but even if she weren't, you can imagine the feeling she may have experienced as she looked at her rival getting pregnant more than once, and she cannot get pregnant. And then on top of that, this woman, Peninnah, made sure that Hannah was reminded over and over again that she had no children. Peninnah was one of those folk. I hope you don't have any in your life, but I bet you do. One of those people whose life mission seems to be to get under your skin. You know, the people of whom I speak, people who just look like they don't have anything better to do
0: They don't have a higher quest in life. And so they have decided that what they're going to do is look at you, find your weaknesses and try to exploit them. Find what you're missing and try to blow it up and blow it out of proportion. Find things that they have up on you and try to constantly remind you of those things. That is Peninna. When she gets pregnant, she walks around talking around Hannah about the pregnancy. In fact, she's the kind of person who probably wouldn't say it until she sees Hannah in the room. And then she said, "Whoa, this baby's just kicking." I want you to feel this. I want you to understand what she's dealing with here. "Oh, this baby, whoa, I tell you." And then she cut her eye over at Hannah. "Baby's just kicking." And then the other little one, little toddler, is that she's pregnant with the second one. The little toddler runs in the room and she sees Hannah's in the earshot. She said, "Go on in there, run in there to your father and show him what you, go on see your father." You see what she's dealing with? Hannah's dealing with the shame of not being able to bear her husband any children, but she's also dealing with this rival wife, the other woman who never ceases to irritate her, never ceases to get on her nerves, get under her skin. She is constantly looking for a way to poke at the psyche of Hannah.
1: 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In your walk with Christ, you'll have unsolved mysteries and delayed revelations. For a closer look at the faith and perseverance of Hannah, let's get you back to the rest of today's Destined for Victory message, Dying to Have Significance.
0: And we're told that every year as the family would go up to Shiloh for one of the feasts, that Elkanah tried his best to mitigate the damage here. He tried his best to make up for what was going on with this rivalry. He tried his best, and the Bible says he loved Hannah. And so when they would have the meat up at the feast, you know, when it came to the peace offering, part of that offering, the blood would be drained, part of it given to the priest, and then the family would dine on the rest. And so we're told here in chapter 1 that to express his love for Hannah, he would give her a double portion of the meat. Just, he's trying his best to let her know that you don't have any children, but I'm not holding that against you. I love you for who you are. And God has blessed me with children through Peninna. And so I don't feel like there is a need. And so he's trying to reassure her, but it's just not working. And I want to tell some of us here a couple of things as we look at these verses. The first thing I want to say to you is that this problem she has is one that could have fallen into one of two categories. There's one category of problems in our lives as people of God that I call unsolved mysteries, just like the TV show. Things that you just don't get. God, I don't get this. I don't understand. I don't see why you would allow this. I don't see why this would happen to me. I know I was born in sin and shapen in iniquity, but seems to me I wasn't that bad, God. You have that level of thing. You know what I'm talking about? There's that level of things in your life where you can't figure out. It's an unsolved mystery. God, why would you let such a tragedy befall me or befall my family? Why would you permit that? Unsolved mysteries. But there's another category of problems that aren't unsolved mysteries. They're just delayed revelations. That is to say, you're going to understand it better by and by. But meanwhile, you have to just walk with God through the process. And I want to tell you that as you walk with God, you're always going to have those two things. You're going to have some things that are unsolved mysteries. There are some things that God allows, that God permits. There are some things that happen in the lives of his people that I don't believe we will ever understand in this world. And in the world to come, either God will give us full understanding of it then, or he will so erase it from our minds until it's no longer an issue. One of the two is going to happen. We're not sure of which one. We do know the Bible says that in the age to come, God will wipe all of the tears from our eyes. That suggests to me that there will be no such thing as painful memories in heaven. There'll be no ability to look back with remorse. There'll be no ability to say, God, but I still didn't understand what you happened. You're not going to go to heaven with your list of mysteries and say, now, okay, now help me figure this out. I mean, I'm glad I'm here and all, but now. See, that's not going to happen. He will wipe all tears from our eyes. So either it will be instantly solved and resolved when we're translated from this mortal into immortality, or it will be erased from our memory and all we will know is the presence and the glory of God. In fact, I'm not so sure that God's going to have to actually erase our computers, because the Bible says in his presence is fullness of joy, at his right hand are pleasures forevermore. I think when you step from mortal to immortality, that the glory of God will just blow away anything that would have been a mystery, anything that would have been a problem or trouble. I mean, I think the songwriter had it right when he said, just one glimpse of him in glory will the toils of life repay. All you've been through, I don't care if you had 80 years of pain and misery. Worst case scenario, if you just had a life full of pain and misery, if you almost never had a mountaintop experience, you seem to just live in the valley. Just one glimpse of him in glory will the toils of all of your life repay. And so there are those unsolved mysteries. So don't, and I say that because some of us waste a lot of time in prayer trying to get God to tell us why. And that's valuable time that you could be focusing in prayer on something else. It's okay to ask God why, but don't, if he doesn't answer you, don't keep bugging him. Because your problems, your crises are going to fall into one of two categories. Either they will not be solved on this side and won't matter on the other, or they are merely delayed revelations. And that was the case with Hannah. Hannah is going to understand why God closed her womb, but not yet. Right now, she's got to deal with Peninnah. Right now, she's got to deal with going up to Shiloh year after year, having Elkanah just try his best to reaffirm his love for her, but it's not scratching the itch. And so that's the first thing I want to show you. The second thing I want to show you as we look at this portion of 1 Samuel 1 is that God is setting her up. See, we are called according to God's purpose. We are creatures of purpose. The reason why you can't be truly fulfilled outside the will of God is because you weren't designed to be. You can have relative happiness. A lot of people who are still in their sins have a lot of happiness, but happiness is very circumstantial and very superficial. Fulfillment is only experienced by those who understand that we are creatures of destiny, that God has a greater, higher purpose for us, and have experienced or are on the road to experiencing your destiny. That's where you can experience fulfillment. And fulfillment's very different than happiness. Fulfillment means even when I'm having it rough, I know I'm in the center of God's will. I know that I am a person called according to his purpose, and therefore I can know, and Hannah's going to discover, that God takes all things and works them together for good to those who love him and are called according to his purpose. I'd rather have trouble and be in God's will than to have the trappings of a great life but not understand divine purpose and fulfillment.
2: Because the one is temporary, is fleeting, and is subject to be blown away with the right wind, the right storm. Remember what Jesus said in Matthew 7. Two people build a house. One builds on a rock. The other builds on sand. The house on sand can look great, but just let the right storm come. And it's coming down. And you see that all over the world. That's why I say often, don't envy people who don't know the Lord. I don't care what they have. Don't envy them because they don't have a rock who is Christ Jesus. And if your life isn't built on a rock, it's only a matter of time before it comes down. And so Hannah is a creature of divine purpose. And therefore, God is setting her up to experience a purpose. And the path to her purpose is a rough one. I say it all the time. You cannot afford to buy into candy store theology. It just isn't consistent with scripture. There are too many cases where people got where God wanted them to go, but the way they got there is not the path you would have chosen. Because God doesn't let you leap from one mountaintop to another. God will take your life through some valleys. And it's because his purpose, elements of his purpose are picked up in the valleys. He wants to build character, and you don't build character on the mountain. You build character in the valley. You know how you get certain spiritual muscles strong? They have to be tested. They have to be tested. That's what the gym is all about. When you see all that apparatus, it's there to test your muscles. It's there to say it's weak now, but when I get through with it, it's going to be strong because you put it at the weight that you can handle now, and you constantly bring pressure to bear on the muscle. And the reason why they have so many different pieces of apparatus is because they isolate different muscles. And you know, the gym fanatics, they'll tell you all about, oh, see, that isolates your glutes and that does your, and they tell you about all the seps and beps and things. And they'll tell you that they're isolating a certain muscle and what have you. But notice, there's no fun in any of it. Right? No fun in it. Because when tests come, they're designed to strengthen you, not to give you a good feeling. The good feeling comes afterward. Hebrews chapter 12, afterward, it yields the peaceable fruit of righteousness. But in the meantime, God will discipline you as a spiritual son and take you through some testing times.
1: It's only through these seasons of testing that God can prepare us for the seasons of triumph. In order to be equipped to thrive on the mountaintop, we almost always need to spend a little time in the valley. 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
2: God will set you up sometime until you get to a place where you say, God, I tell you what, you can have it all. If you'll just give me your joy and your peace, if you'll just assure me that you're with me, if you will just answer my prayer, the prayer of my heart, I want to be significant in your plan, I want to do your will, and God, I don't care what it costs me.
1: That's next time in our Destined for Victory message, Dying to Have Significance. Until then, remember, he who began a good work in you will bring it to completion. In Christ, you are destined for victory.

0: It's the most common excuse used on the planet. I'm too busy. Someone asks for your help, and what's the first thing out of your mouth? I'm too busy. Your kids need some of your time. Not right now, son. I'm too busy. Your spouse wants to spend some time together, and you say, I can't right now. I'm just too busy. And if you really are just too busy, stop overcommitting. Starting now, choose to put an end to that three-word overused excuse. I'm too busy. You're locked into My Worship 103.3.
1: The Lord, I am here. Yes, I am here this morning. Bless the Lord, O my soul, and all that is within me. I praise and I bless. I lift up and I magnify His holy name. I thank God for this day that He has made. I continue to give Him thanks and praise. I continue to rejoice in it. Because I am here, I am able to rejoice. I welcome you to the morning praise on My Worship 103.3. My name is Eileen, and as always, you already know it's my pleasure to be here with you this morning. I thank God for the opportunity. It's another first day. He has brought us through another one. Today is the 23rd day of July, and we are thankful to God that He has carried us through. We're thankful that He opens our eyes to see this day. We are truly grateful. This morning we want to start the program giving Him thanks and praise, letting Him know that we just want to be close to Him today. Very, very close to Him. We're starting this morning with Cissy Winans, just to be close to Him.

close to you, Jesus. That's where we want to be. Hallelujah. Praise God. Let's pray before we go any further in our program. Let's give him thanks. Heavenly Father, we give you thanks and we give you praise, O God. Thank you for this day that you have given us. We thank you for the gift of this new day that you have given us. Thank you for waking us up with our health, with our strength, and another opportunity to praise you and to worship your holy name. I bow down before you this morning. I adore you this morning. You are great and greatly to be praised. There is nobody that can compare to you. So I thank you, God, for the very breath of life that I am breathing. I thank you for the blood that is still running warm in my vein this morning. I thank you, God. We give you praise, God. We appreciate you this morning. We want to take the time to really appreciate you, God. Thank you, Jesus. Thank you, Holy Spirit, for being there with us. And thank you for directing our paths as we go throughout the day. We take the time this morning to give you our lives, oh God. Our lives are in your hands today. We give it to you afresh, and we ask that you take full and you take total control. Whatever is assigned to our name today, give us the grace we will need, oh God, to handle whatever comes. Oh, help us to be more kind to one another. Help us to be more loving, oh God. Help us to be a little more like you today, oh God. Father, and at the end of this precious day, we'll give you all of the glory and all of the honor. As we gather together, oh God, maybe over the radio, yes, God, but we gather together as we worship you and as we praise you. We thank you for the blessing of togetherness, oh God. We thank you for as we worship together, you will bless us, oh God. We thank you, Jesus. We thank you, God, for the opportunity we can listen to this radio station and be blessed, Father. I thank you for all those that are in their vehicles, those that are at work, those that are at home, those in their garden, they're driving on their way to the city, whatever they're doing, oh God, you see everything and you know everything. I'm asking that you will meet them at the point of their need, oh God. Give them peace for all of that trouble, oh God. Strengthen their heart and take away all this weakness. Remind them that they are stronger than they believe, oh God. Remind us that you are there with us, oh God. Remind us this morning that you are our healer when we are sick. You are the provider when we in need, oh God. You are our friend when we need a friend, Father. Let your presence go with us today, oh God. And everything that we do, may it bring honor and glory to your name. I give you this radio station again, my Worship FM radio. Lord, use it for your honor and your glory. Minister to people all over this world, oh God. You see all the sick and the dying ones, oh God. Minister to them. Let somebody come to know you as Lord and as Savior because of this program today, oh God. And we will give you all of the praise, all of the glory, and all of the honor. In Jesus' mighty name we pray. Amen and amen.

let's take our word for the day. And our word is coming from John chapter 21. We're reading from verse 4. John chapter 21, and it reads, we're going to find ourselves in the story where the disciples, they were fishing, and they had fish all night and did not catch anything. And this is what Jesus said to them. We're starting at verse 4, and it says, but when the morning was now come, Jesus stood by the shore, but the disciples knew not that it was Jesus. Then Jesus said to them, children, have you any meat? Jesus was asking them, did you catch anything? Have you any meat? And they said, no. It is okay to say no sometimes. God understands everything and Jesus knows everything. Sometimes we can say no. The disciples said, no, they did not catch anything all night long. And he said unto them, cast your net on the right side of the ship and you will find. That's what Jesus told them. Cast your net on the right side of the ship and you will find something. This morning, I am encouraging you. You might be searching or praying and praying all night long. Maybe you're praying on the wrong side of the ship. So I encourage you in the words of Jesus, cast your net on the right side, not on the other side. The right side. There are a lot of other sides. He did not tell them to cast their net on the other side. He said to cast your net on the right side. So there's always a right side. And the thing about Jesus, when he speaks, even if the fishes are on the other side, they will find themselves on the right side. So whatever it is you're doing, the provision, the blessing will find itself on the right side. Go ahead and cast your net on the right side of the ship and you will find this morning with Jesus, you always find something. So I pray God will bless you and keep you this morning, and this word will encourage your heart. Maybe you're doing things the wrong way or on the wrong side. So I encourage you to do it on the right side. You know, there is a right way to do things, and it's the Jesus way. And he encourages disciples after they had fish all night and did not catch anything. He told them it's on the right side. The fish you're looking for, the fishes you want to catch, it's on the right hand side. So cast your net this morning on the right side, and as you do, like the disciples, you will catch something. Something will come up if you just obey the word of God. I appreciate you for connecting this morning. I hope that you had a nice night and you're ready to face this precious day God has given us. This is a new day he has given us. It's a day you have never seen before, and when it is gone, you will never see it again. So I encourage you, do the best that you can, and God will do the rest. Continue to stay locked.

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2: God bless you and keep you this morning. I am praying that he will turn his face towards you and give you peace this morning. So beautifully done by the Elevation Worship. We continue with this song. It reminds us that we are expecting Jesus. We don't know when he will come, but we know we're expecting Jesus. Be blessed.
3: We just want to encourage you to keep praying. Singers, keep singing. Preachers, keep praying.

0: Hello and welcome back to Bible Focus. This is session 4 of our series titled Living the Life of God with Dr. Ezekiel Shibemba. And so far this week we've been looking at how we are to lay down our will before God, but also before one another as well. So without further ado, I'll hand over to Ezekiel to continue this series.
1: We continue studying the concept that I'm saying God wants us to live His life. When we became Christians, we were asked to repent from our way of living so that we can come into the life of God. And the life that God wants us to live, when He says forgive or give, love, live in peace, live in joy, is not foreign to Him. No, that is actually His nature. And there's very little of what God asks us to do that He Himself does not do. And we said, except for example, repentance from sin, God does not repent from sin because He does not sin. But otherwise, almost every other thing that He asks us to do is in His nature. And what we're looking at today is the laying down of the will or taking up of the cross. Another way to think of it is how the cross is actually an eternal principle in God. We have already said that the Son's will is eternally laid down before the Father. He does the will of the Father. And the Spirit's will is eternally laid down before the will of the Son and the Father, which the will of the Son is the will of the Father. So there is this eternal arrangement or this way of living that the unity in the Trinity can never be broken because the will of the Father has been exalted and is preeminent in that. This does not mean that the Son is junior or the Spirit is junior. No, it's just this is the way that God has lived. And therefore, He asks us to join in that life and to live the same way. And therefore, when there's disunity amongst us, we know that one of the main areas to address is to find out where the wills of the people involved in that disunity is. More likely than not, you're going to find that someone's will that's supposed to be laid down has not been laid down. And there's a desire to push ourselves in that way. So yesterday, we looked at the Garden of Gethsemane and then, of course, the Garden of Eden and the relationship between that and the Lord's Prayer, Your will be done. I want to push a little bit further today and talk about a couple of things. And number one, I want to talk about the concept of sacrifice. We know this, that in the Old Testament, there was not a thing that you did that didn't involve sacrifice. In fact, you were not permitted to come before God empty-handed. You had to come with a sacrifice. I mean, the children of Israel, if you read Leviticus and Exodus and Deuteronomy, you're going to find some of the instructions on this. You had to come with a sin offering and then a purification offering and all these different kind of offerings. But one of the other offerings that you had to bring was a fellowship offering. So Leviticus chapter 7 verse 11. These are the regulations for the fellowship offering anyone may present to the Lord. And you can find that in many other scriptures. So Numbers chapter 15 verse 8, when you prepare a young bull as a burnt offering or sacrifice for a special vow or a fellowship offering to the Lord. What does this mean? Well, it means at least this. Even in the Old Testament, if you were going to have business to do with God, if you wanted to have fellowship with God, by fellowship we're saying sharing, communion, interaction, engagement, life flow between ourselves and God. And if there's going to be this fellowship, we cannot come without a sacrifice. And I found that quite interesting. I mean, we know that the first sacrifice we meet in the Old Testament is, of course, Cain and Abel, which because they were sacrificing, I would assume that they must have learned it from their parents. I don't think they just picked it up on their own. And so the concept of sacrifice is very early on in Genesis. And then, of course, we find people like Noah, when they came out of the ark, they set up an altar. And when Abraham, walking through the nomadic life that he had at one point, he too sets up altars and sacrifices all over the place. And then, of course, when the children of Israel become a nation, God gives them instruction of how to sacrifice and the different kind of sacrifices. And among them is, of course, the fellowship offering. If you want to have dealings with God, you have to sacrifice. You cannot think that sacrifice is an outdated thing. No, it's actually part of how we must continue to do this. And we know this in Hebrews chapter 13, verse 15, for example. It says that through Jesus, therefore, let us continually offer to God a sacrifice of praise, the fruit of lips that openly profess his name. In other words, even though we have done away with sacrifice of animals, we have not done away with actual sacrifices, because we are encouraged here for praise to be a sacrifice. So we have not stopped sacrificing in the New Testament. We also know that when Paul is writing to the Philippians, he receives the gifts from them and he says to them, your offerings are a pleasing sacrifice before God. And so the concept of sacrifice starts from the Old Testament and continues right through into the New Testament. And I believe that it's going to continue as a system even in eternity. Let me explain. So when Moses was asked to build the tabernacle, he was given instructions to build the tabernacle exactly as he had been shown on the mountain. And one of the things that he did was to have an altar of sacrifice there. And what he saw on the mountain, I believe, I think Hebrews talks about this, was the arrangement of heaven. And when we come into the New Testament, read the book of Revelation, we find there that there is actually an altar in heaven. Isn't that interesting? And I don't think that that altar is only began to exist only to deal with sin. I think that there's always been an altar, because the Son has always laid down his will for the will of the Father. In other words, sacrifice is an eternal concept. The laying down of the will of the Son, the cross being an eternal concept in God, an eternal principle in God. We can see that from the sacrificial system and the altar, the building of the altar in the Old Testament. And of course, when we take a glimpse of heaven in Revelation, we find that there's an altar. Then we too must engage in sacrifice. Indeed, Romans chapter 12, verse 1. Therefore, I urge you to present your bodies as a living sacrifice. We will never, ever cease to bring sacrifice to God. Why am I saying this? It's because the concept of sacrificing or laying down something is an eternal principle in God. And if we want to live the life of God, to have relationship with God, to build the kingdom of God, to see the kingdom advance, to see our marriages function well, to see our children raised well, to see our schools function well, to see our government working well, we have to embrace the idea of sacrifice, of laying down the will, first of all, for the will of the Father. And when you read Ephesians, for example, it talks about husbands and wives, and then how you treat the children and how you treat your employees or your employers. All of this is a way of saying to us this concept of laying down the will is so critical for the life of God and therefore the life that we've come into as Christians. I want to come back again and give a challenge. Where are you at? What are you sacrificing? Are you having all your way every time? Are you having everything that you want to have? I know that nowadays Christianity has sort of taken a little bit of a twist and that God is there to serve your will. No, this is not true. No, God has a purpose that is outworking in the world. God has a will, has a destiny for his world. It's not going to be achieved by you and me insisting on our own will. No, we have to lay down our wills before God.
0: Thank you, Ezekiel. And unfortunately, that's all the time we have today here on Bible Focus. 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It always goes a long way in helping the word get out further. But thanks very much for joining us here today on Bible Focus. We'll be back at the exact same time tomorrow to conclude this series. So have a great day, and I'll see you tomorrow.

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1: 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I appreciate every one of you wherever you're connected. Thank you for connecting. This morning, let me encourage you, no matter what you're going through or what comes your way today, remember that you are not alone. God is with you. God is on your side. He will never leave you and he won't forsake you. So I encourage you to speak life over your day as you go throughout the day. Continue to stay locked.

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2: 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Those of you just joining us, thank you for joining us. Our early risers, a pleasant good morning to you. 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We love and appreciate you always.

That was the Vessels of Honor out of Dominica, reminding us that we can come as we are. God bless you as you continue to stay locked. It is a nice day on the island of Dominica. It's a beautiful Thursday morning, and we are thankful to God for it.

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2: 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We're taking one by, let's see, this next one simply says, if Jesus is all that you have something that is more than gold. Enjoy.

0: 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He knew the time would come where so many will be sick, and not even the hospitals will there be help. But He also planned.
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0: 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Pour out His healing grace, His mercy.

0: 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And that's what this is coming to you today.
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7: To all of my early risers, let me take the time to welcome you this morning to the program. I appreciate you for connecting and staying connected. I know that you will be blessed as you listen. May God bless you and keep you. May His face shine on you and be gracious unto you. I'm praying that God would lift up His countenance upon you and He would give you peace. His face would turn towards you today and give you the peace that passes all that you understand. I hope that you had a beautiful night rest and you're ready to just give God thanks and praise. Let's just lift up our hands in the air as we worship Him and praise Him. Be blessed.

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1: 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Thank you, guys. I appreciate you so much. I hope that you're having a nice time just enjoying the vibes, giving God thanks and praise. So again, those of you on 103.3, thank you for joining me.
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0: From Zephaniah 3:17, the Lord your God in your midst, the Mighty One, will save. He will rejoice over you with gladness. He will quiet you with his love. He will rejoice over you with singing. 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
1: Good morning again. Welcome to the morning praise on My Worship 103.3. I give God thanks and praise for all of you. Here's a great scripture verse to get you started as you go throughout your day. It is in Psalms 27 and verse 13. It says, I remain confident of this. I will see the goodness of the Lord in the land of the living. I remain confident of this one fact, that I will see the goodness of the Lord. If you want to see the goodness of the Lord, you have to remain confident. Your confidence has to be in the word of God. Your trust, your hope, your dependency has to be on God. And as you do, you will see the goodness of the Lord in the land of the living. Continue to stay locked. 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
2: 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I hope that you're being blessed and encouraged as you listen.

That was Kevin Dongswell doing that one for us. If it's not you, dear Lord, it is nothing. This next one is by Chevelle Franklin. I will go in your strength. Enjoy.

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This morning, I encourage you, let the peace of God guard your heart today. No matter what you're going through, no matter what is going on in the world, let the peace that God gives. God says he gives us his peace. It's a peace that passes all that we understand. 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

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You know, the songwriter reminds us that God loves us so much. He said, "You will never be more loved than you are right now." God loves us with an everlasting love, and God's love is deep. In Jeremiah 31 and verse 3, God says, "I have loved you with an everlasting love." Can you imagine that? I have loved you with an everlasting love, a love that will last beyond you forever. You know, God has loved us with that kind of love, and that is a precious love. And you know, God gave his only son for us. You know, he gave his son to die for our sins. He has loved us with an everlasting love. God's love is not seasonal, it is forever. So I encourage you, if you have experience or you know the love of God, cherish the love of God, because God loves you, and in return you have to love him back. Amen. So I appreciate God for his love on my life, and I love him very much with my whole life. I will ever, always, always love him. I will always love God, because I know he loved me before I even knew myself. He loved me so much. And if he could send his son to die for me, then I will love him, and I will love him forever. So again, as you go throughout your day, remember, God's love for you is an everlasting love. That's what he said. He has loved us with an everlasting love. Nobody will ever love you like Jesus loved you. Thank you for sticking with your girl. I appreciate you so much on the morning praise. You make this much better. So thank you again.

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This morning, I encourage you to keep your expectation high. God is still in the miracle working business. If you're waiting or you're looking for a miracle, keep your expectation high. God is still in it. He's still doing it this morning, and continue to stay locked to the morning praise.

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You are locked on to My Worship 103.3. You're listening to The Morning Praise with Aline. I thank God for you wherever you're connected. I hope that you're being blessed and you're being encouraged as you listen. We continue with this beautiful one. Be blessed.

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1: This morning, let me tell you, there is so much going on in this world. There's so much going on in America. There's so much going on right here in our little island, Dominica. There's so much going on all over the world. There is something going on. So there's so much going on in the world. Let me encourage you to keep your focus. Keep your focus on God. If you keep your mind on Him, He will keep you in perfect peace, the Bible says. In Isaiah 26 and verse 3, the Bible says, I will keep you in perfect peace, whose minds are stayed on me. You know, if your mind is stayed on Him, keep your mind on God. It doesn't matter what's going on, what they say, what they did not say, what they did not do. Keep your mind on Him. Focus on Him. Make a conscious effort to keep your mind on God. There's so much coming our way to steal our mind, to steal our peace, to steal our joy. This morning, I encourage you to keep your focus on God. Keep your mind focused on Him. And as you do, you will see things turning around for you. God will come through for you. And as always, continue to stay locked to the morning praise. I will always give you great gospel music and encouragement to help you do just that. God bless you as you continue to stay locked.

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1: FM Radio. Thank you for sticking with me on the morning praise. I hope that you were blessed and you were encouraged as you listen. I welcome those of you that have just joined us.
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I've tasted and I've seen nobody.

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1: FM Radio. This morning, I want to take the time to encourage you to let go of the old. If there was some disappointment or some struggles in yesterday, today is a brand new day. So just release all of that and just let it go. Let's face this new day God have given us, new mercies, a fresh start. Let's walk forward with a fresh mindset, you know, and just forget about the past, forget about the old, because it is difficult to enter something new when you're holding on to the old. The thing is that you have to drag all of that old stuff into the new stuff, and it will make it difficult for you to enjoy all of the new blessings God has for you in today if you carry yesterday. So I encourage you to let go of yesterday. It doesn't matter how painful it is. I know sometimes some days are really painful, but it doesn't matter how bad or how painful it was. Just let it go and face today as a new day, new opportunity, new mercy, new forgiveness God has given you. And as you do, you will see things starting to turn around for you. Continue to stay locked to the morning prayers.

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1: When you carry God, you carry everything. That is true. When you have God, you have everything. One songwriter says, if Jesus is all that you have something that is more than gold. Jimmy the Psalmist just told us, when we carry God, we carry everything. So I hope that you are carrying God, because if you do, then you are well equipped to handle the day ahead. Continue to stay locked. Here is Nathaniel Bessie. See what the Lord has done.

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1: 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Thank you for sticking with me on the morning praise. I hope that you were blessed and you were encouraged as you listen. I welcome those of you that have just joined us.
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2: This morning, as we embrace this new day God has given us, let's do it with faith. Let's do it with joy and expectation. God is moving. He is working and he is leading us into greater things. God have big things for us. And he said, I know the plans I have for you. Yes, I know. When God says he has plans, man, he has plans. God says, I know the plans I have for you. So let's continue to stick with God. Let's continue to inquire in those plans that he have for us, and let us see his plans come in reality in our lives. Keep your heart open, your spirit lifted, and the presence of God with you as you worship and praise on the morning praise.

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I guess I've outgrown them, but that doesn't mean that I don't believe that there's something bigger than me. 'Cause I've seen it in a hospital room when the doctor said sorry. There's nothing more we can do. Well, it wasn't through. I've never seen a pot of gold at the end of the rainbow, but I've got a promise I can hold.

this morning, I encourage you to stay rooted and stay grounded in Christ. 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And if you don't know Jesus Christ as Lord and as Savior, I don't know how you're going to make it. So again, stay rooted and stay grounded in Jesus Christ and know that he is coming soon. Just hang on to him. Don't give up. 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No matter what you go through, don't give up. Hold on to Jesus. 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God bless you as you continue to stay locked to the morning praise.

0: Hello and welcome back to Bible Focus. This is session 4 of our series titled Living the Life of God with Dr. Ezekiel Shibemba. And so far this week we've been looking at how we are to lay down our will before God, but also before one another as well. So without further ado, I'll hand over to Ezekiel to continue this series.
1: We continue studying the concept that I'm saying God wants us to live His life. When we became Christians, we were asked to repent from our way of living so that we can come into the life of God. And the life that God wants us to live, when He says forgive or give, love, live in peace, live in joy, is not foreign to Him. No, that is actually His nature. And there's very little of what God asks us to do that He Himself does not do. And we said, except for example, repentance from sin, God does not repent from sin because he does not sin. But otherwise, almost every other thing that he asks us to do is in his nature. And what we're looking at today is the laying down of the will or taking up of the cross. Another way to think of it is how the cross is actually an eternal principle in God. We have already said that the Son's will is eternally laid down before the Father. He does the will of the Father. And the Spirit's will is eternally laid down before the will of the Son and the Father, which the will of the Son is the will of the Father. So there is this eternal arrangement or this way of living that the unity in the Trinity can never be broken because the will of the Father has been exalted and is preeminent in that. This does not mean that the Son is junior or the Spirit is junior. No, it's just this is the way that God has lived. And therefore, he asks us to join in that life and to live the same way. And therefore, when there's disunity amongst us, we know that one of the main areas to address is to find out where the wills of the people involved in that disunity is. More likely than not, you're going to find that someone's will that's supposed to be laid down has not been laid down. And there's a desire to push ourselves in that way. So yesterday, we looked at the Garden of Gethsemane and then, of course, the Garden of Eden and the relationship between that and the Lord's Prayer, Your will be done. I want to push a little bit further today and talk about a couple of things. And number one, I want to talk about the concept of sacrifice. We know this, that in the Old Testament, there was not a thing that you did that didn't involve sacrifice. In fact, you were not permitted to come before God empty-handed. You had to come with a sacrifice. I mean, the children of Israel, if you read Leviticus and Exodus and Deuteronomy, you're going to find some of the instructions on this. You had to come with a sin offering and then a purification offering and all these different kind of offerings. But one of the other offerings that you had to bring was a fellowship offering. So Leviticus chapter 7 verse 11. These are the regulations for the fellowship offering anyone may present to the Lord. And you can find that in many other scriptures. So Numbers chapter 15 verse 8, when you prepare a young bull as a burnt offering or sacrifice for a special vow or a fellowship offering to the Lord. What does this mean? Well, it means at least this. Even in the Old Testament, if you were going to have business to do with God, if you wanted to have fellowship with God, by fellowship we're saying sharing, communion, interaction, engagement, life flow between ourselves and God. And if there's going to be this fellowship, we cannot come without a sacrifice. And I found that quite interesting. I mean, we know that the first sacrifice we meet in the Old Testament is, of course, Cain and Abel, which because they were sacrificing, I would assume that they must have learned it from their parents. I don't think they just picked it up on their own. And so the concept of sacrifice is very early on in Genesis. And then, of course, we find people like Noah, when they came out of the ark, they set up an altar. And when Abraham, walking through the nomadic life that he had at one point, he too sets up altars and sacrifices all over the place. And then, of course, when the children of Israel become a nation, God gives them instruction of how to sacrifice and the different kind of sacrifices. And among them is, of course, the fellowship offering. If you want to have dealings with God, you have to sacrifice. You cannot think that sacrifice is an outdated thing. No, it's actually part of how we must continue to do this. And we know this in Hebrews chapter 13, verse 15, for example. It says that through Jesus, therefore, let us continually offer to God a sacrifice of praise, the fruit of lips that openly profess his name. In other words, even though we have done away with sacrifice of animals, we have not done away with actual sacrifices, because we are encouraged here for praise to be a sacrifice. So we have not stopped sacrificing in the New Testament. We also know that when Paul is writing to the Philippians, he receives the gifts from them and he says to them, your offerings are a pleasing sacrifice before God. And so the concept of sacrifice starts from the Old Testament and continues right through into the New Testament. And I believe that it's going to continue as a system even in eternity. Let me explain. So when Moses was asked to build the tabernacle, he was given instructions to build the tabernacle exactly as he had been shown on the mountain. And one of the things that he did was to have an altar of sacrifice there. And what he saw on the mountain, I think Hebrews talks about this, was the arrangement of heaven. And when we come into the New Testament, read the book of Revelation, we find there that there is actually an altar in heaven. Isn't that interesting? And I don't think that that altar is only began to exist only to deal with sin. I think that there's always been an altar, because the Son has always laid down his will for the will of the Father. In other words, sacrifice is an eternal concept. The laying down of the will of the Son, the cross being an eternal concept in God, an eternal principle in God. We can see that from the sacrificial system and the altar, the building of the altar in the Old Testament. And of course, when we take a glimpse of heaven in Revelation, we find that there's an altar. Then we too must engage in sacrifice. Indeed, Romans chapter 12, verse 1. Therefore, I urge you to present your bodies as a living sacrifice. We will never, ever cease to bring sacrifice to God. Why am I saying this? It's because the concept of sacrificing or laying down something is an eternal principle in God. And if we want to live the life of God, to have relationship with God, to build the kingdom of God, to see the kingdom advance, to see our marriages function well, to see our children raised well, to see our schools function well, to see our government working well, we have to embrace the idea of sacrifice, of laying down the will, first of all, for the will of the Father. And when you read Ephesians, for example, it talks about husbands and wives, and then how you treat the children and how you treat your employees or your employers. All of this is a way of saying to us this concept of laying down the will is so critical for the life of God and therefore the life that we've come into as Christians. I want to come back again and give a challenge. Where are you at? What are you sacrificing? Are you having all your way every time? Are you having everything that you want to have? I know that nowadays Christianity has sort of taken a little bit of a twist, and that God is there to serve your will. No, this is not true. No, God has a purpose that is outworking in the world. God has a will, has a destiny for his world. It's not going to be achieved by you and me insisting on our own will. No, we have to lay down our wills before God.
0: Thank you, Ezekiel. And unfortunately, that's all the time we have today here on Bible Focus. 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But thanks very much for joining us here today on Bible Focus. We'll be back at the exact same time tomorrow to conclude this series. 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

0: Yes, Yahweh, come and do what only you can do. God is a mighty man of war, and when he's fighting for you, he never loses. Mighty man of war. That was Jimmy the Psalmist, one of my favorites, doing that beautiful one for us. We continue with this one, 7,000 Promises.
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2: 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This is the morning praise on My Worship 103.3. 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
1: 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Thank you, guys. I appreciate you so much. I hope that you're having a nice time just enjoying the vibes, giving God thanks and praise. So again, those of you on 103.3, thank you for joining me.

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2: You're listening to The Morning Praise with Eileen. We continue this morning with Chevelle Franklin. I have a father who will never ever fail me. Rock of ages, he will never ever fail. Amen. Be blessed.

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2: Yesterday's anointing will not do. We need a fresh anointing. I so love the song by Samuel Madas and DJ Nicholas, reminding us that every day is fresh anointing. Yesterday's anointing will not do. Here's one by Rebecca Arthur, Take It Back by Force.

Maybe you've blown it and you just feel like giving up on yourself. Maybe you even feel like God wants to give up on you. But a game is not decided by how well it begins or what the score is at halftime. If you are still breathing, you don't know what great things God is going to accomplish with your life. Vince Lombardi was perhaps the greatest NFL coach in history, but at one point in his career, someone wrote that Vince Lombardi possesses minimal football knowledge. Walt Disney was once fired by a newspaper for lack of ideas. Thomas Edison's teachers gave up on him, saying he's too dumb to accomplish anything. Henry Ford failed and went broke 5 times. And Albert Einstein performed so badly in his high school courses that his teachers encouraged his parents to pull him out of school. This life is a marathon, not a sprint. And even the Bible says the righteous will fall 7 times, but will rise again. Which goes to show God is far more interested in how well we finish than how we began. So if you've fallen, get up, dust yourself off, and start running. You still have a chance to finish well. A message for life. You found My Worship 103.3.

0: 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That was Chevelle Franklin ending us off this morning. I will go in your strength. And this is how I leave you this morning, in the strength of God. Go in his strength, go in his peace, and stay with him. Thank you for staying locked. I appreciate you so very much. I appreciate you today. And I'm asking that you join me tomorrow, if the Lord's willing. Same time, same radio station, for our Feel Good Friday. Stay locked to My Worship FM Radio. You will continue to be blessed. My name is Eileen. Goodbye.
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2: But God is faithful. God is in control. God has a plan. And so God and God alone gets the glory. Amen.
3: A lot happens in Ruth chapter 4. We have a town meeting, a wedding, a birth, and a family tree that takes us all the way to King David. What we see clearly through all of it is that God is in control and he's been working through all the situations to bring about his ultimate plan. Ruth is known as a wonderful love story, and it is that. But in this final chapter, Ruth will gain a husband, and there's one final shock. Let's find out more. Hello and welcome to Word Alive. And this is our final session in our series called Redeemed. Today, GMB's director Tom Ward is going to walk us through Ruth chapter 4. As usual, a Bible will be helpful, but don't worry if you don't have one to hand. Tom will be reading the verses as he goes. Here he is now.
2: Thanks very much, Eamon. Okay, let's get straight into it then. Verse 1 and verse 2 of Ruth chapter 4. Meanwhile, Boaz went up to the town gate and sat down there just as the guardian redeemer he had mentioned came along. Boaz said, "Come over here, my friend, and sit down." So he went over and sat down. Boaz took 10 of the elders of the town and said, "Sit here," and they did so. So the town gate was where legal matters would be settled. And as Bethlehem wasn't very big, to be at the city gate was where you would most likely see the person that you needed to deal with. Hopefully they would pass by. And this is exactly what happens as the family redeemer passes by. Boaz calls the guy over and basically gathers a court. The Hebrew word elder literally means with beard. So these are wise, respected men who are fully grown and seemingly well-versed in the Old Testament law. Boaz wants to do things by the book. He wants everything to be above board so that no one will be able to say that he acted unfairly or inappropriately. It's what we've come to expect from Boaz, isn't it? Verse 3 and 4. Then he said to the guardian redeemer, "Naomi, who came back from Moab, is selling the piece of land that belongs to our relative Elimelech. I thought I should bring the matter to your attention and suggest that you buy it in the presence of these seated here and in the presence of the elders of my people. If you will redeem it, do so. But if you will not, tell me, so I will know. For no one has the right to do it except you, and I am next in line." Here's the pitch from Boaz, and he's playing it very cool, isn't he? He doesn't give any sense of his desire as part of this. He doesn't say, "Look, you're the closest redeemer, but I really, really like Ruth, so I'm very happy to do it if you don't want to." He doesn't bring his own feelings into it at all. He just states the facts. It's hard to overstate how important it was to Israelites to keep land that they owned within the family. Nowadays, if a parent dies and leaves a house, more often than not, it's sold by the siblings and split amongst them. We don't have the same attachment to land or homes today. My mother-in-law has lived in the same house for about 50 years now. She often talks about dying, and so one time I said to her, "Do you want us to keep this house in the family when you pass?" And she looked very confused and said, "Why would I want to do that? I'll have my own room in heaven." But land was precious and so important that there were laws concerning it in the book of Leviticus, Numbers, and Deuteronomy. So the end of verse 4, "I will redeem it," he said. Well, that's it. The love story is over. Boaz, he came so close, didn't he? But he's pipped to the post. The Redeemer has said he will buy the land, so it's all done and dusted. It was said in front of bearded witnesses. There was no getting out of it. But wait, Boaz has one more card to play, seemingly showing no emotion. He says in verse 5, "On the day you buy the land from Naomi, you also acquire Ruth the Moabite, the dead man's widow, in order to maintain the name of the dead with his property." So here's the curveball. The first inline redeemer thought he was just buying some land, but actually there is a Moabite included and her mother-in-law. Maybe he thought that adding some property to his existing property would be a good business deal, but he hadn't factored in that it wasn't actually about him getting something, it was about him taking the responsibility of honouring the family name. But he isn't particularly interested. Verse 6, "At this the guardian redeemer said, 'Then I cannot redeem it because I might endanger my own estate. You redeem it yourself, I cannot do it.'" Maybe he thinks that Ruth and Naomi would be a burden. Maybe he doesn't want to marry a Moabite. Now, I'm not fully sure what he meant by ruining his own inheritance. It could be that he felt that if he took on another wife, as it's likely that he already had one, that when he dies, his wealth would have to be divided up between even more children. Maybe. Who knows? But he refuses to redeem Ruth. It's interesting that this person isn't named, and it seems that this was done specifically by the author of the book. Boaz knows this guy's name, and the author probably does as well, but it was a shameful thing to not fulfill your family redeemer role. Where Boaz's hopes had seemed dashed only a few moments before, he now has the opening he needs. He has witnesses, and he now has nothing standing in his way. This is verse 8 to 10. So the guardian redeemer said to Boaz, "Buy it yourself." And he removed his sandal. Then Boaz announced to the elders and all the people, "Today you are witnesses that I have bought from Naomi all the property of Elimelech, Chilion, and Mahlon. I have also acquired Ruth the Moabite, Mahlon's widow, as my wife, in order to maintain the name of the dead and his property, so that his name will not disappear from among his family or from his hometown. Today you are witnesses." Removing a sandal doesn't make a binding contract like it did back in the day. Even the verse seems to imply, doesn't it, that this was a custom used in earlier periods. So maybe Bethlehem was a little bit old school, but clearly all those gathered understood what was happening. In those days, there were very few written contracts. So the way that a deal was made binding was to have witnesses. Boaz says at the end of verse 10, "You are witnesses." And then at the start of the next verse, the elders say, "We are witnesses." Verse 11 and 12, "Then the elders and all the people at the gate said, 'We are witnesses. May the Lord make the woman who is coming into your home like Rachel and Leah, who together built up the family of Israel. May you have standing in Ephrathah and be famous in Bethlehem. Through the offspring the Lord gives you by this young woman, may your family be like that of Perez, whom Tamar bore to Judah.'" So why do the elders mention Rachel and Leah? You might remember the story of Jacob, who works 7 years so that he can marry Rachel, but he's tricked by Laban into marrying Rachel's sister, Leah. He then works another 7 years to marry Rachel as well. There is animosity between the women based around the fact that Jacob always loved Rachel more than Leah. But despite lots of pain and mess, they are really the mothers of Israel. Between them, they birthed the boys who would become the 12 tribes of Israel. Because of this, they are revered and honoured throughout Jewish history. So these 10 elders are not calling Ruth to follow the example of Rachel and Leah. You can read all about that in the book of Genesis. But their prayer is that she would be fruitful. Fruitful in bearing children, and in particular in having boys. It was a great blessing, really, that the elders of Bethlehem would want Rachel to be named amongst those heroes of the faith. Quite an accolade, really, for a Moabite. Having boys was such an important thing for passing on the family name and having men to provide for the family. The hope from the elders is that Ruth will provide lots of boys to the family, which would at that time kind of show real blessing, and that she will be honoured as a great woman of faith. Spoiler alert, this prayer is answered in an amazing way, as we'll see. What about Perez? He was a twin and was conceived through a pretty messed up situation that we haven't got time to go into. The elders want Boaz to be like Perez, in that although it was very messy and definitely not ideal, Perez became a good man and was an ancestor of the house of Judah and was actually in the family line of Boaz himself. The elders were really saying something like, look, this probably doesn't seem like the ideal situation for you. When you were young, you probably didn't imagine that you would end up marrying a Moabite widow. But God can bless you through this, as he did with your great-great-great-grandfather. And unlike Onan, and unlike Judah, and unlike the unnamed kinsman redeemer in this chapter, you, Boaz, were willing to be the family redeemer. You have stepped up to continue on the name of Elimelech. Boaz was already respected, wasn't he? He was a noble character, but now the elders want his legacy to be great. It is a hope and a prayer that is answered beautifully. Verse 13, "So Boaz took Ruth and she became his wife. When he made love to her, the Lord enabled her to conceive and she gave birth to a son." So there it is, the marriage. It's what we've been waiting for, isn't it? Considering this was our kind of romance novel found in the middle of the Old Testament, we don't get much detail. What was the dress like? We don't know. Did anyone cry? We don't know. What did Boaz say in his speech to Ruth? We don't know. We don't get any of that. The author's main point seems to be to get straight to the child of promise. After all, this is what Ruth and Naomi were lacking. If Ruth had been widowed, but actually had already had a couple of sons with Mahlon, it would have been a very different story. But she'd been married for 10 years without having any children. The way the verse reads, it seems pretty much as soon as she married Boaz, she got pregnant and had a son. Obviously, there was 9 months involved in there somewhere, but that's the emphasis here in the way the verse is written. 10 years without a baby, and suddenly, newly married to Boaz, the Lord opens Ruth's womb, which God often does in the Old Testament. The verse subtly points out that it is God who is the giver of life. This is God's plan. Verse 14 and 15, the women said to Naomi, "Praise be to the Lord, who this day has not left you without a guardian redeemer. May he become famous throughout Israel. He will renew your life and sustain you in your old age. For your daughter-in-law, who loves you and who is better to you than 7 sons, has given him birth." Isn't it interesting that this so far unnamed boy is now called the Redeemer? Did you pick up on that? All along, we thought it was Boaz. Boaz is the hero. Boaz is the family Redeemer. But the point was that the family Redeemer would enable the widow, Ruth, to have children and then to be able to pass on the family name from Elimelech. So not only has Naomi received the security and provision that she needs, she now has the much desired grandson. The woman known as Bitter is now full of blessing. And the women from Bethlehem recognize this is not a coincidence. It wasn't good luck. It wasn't even through the hard graft of Ruth, even though her reputation did have a big impact on Boaz. No, the women praise the Lord. That's right, isn't it? God gets the credit. Although it hasn't been explicitly stated, God has been working behind the scenes through all the situations of this story. And it hasn't always been easy, and it hasn't always been pretty, but God is faithful. God is in control. God has a plan. And so God and God alone gets the glory. Amen? It's a lovely moment when the local women praise God because of what he has done for Naomi. In our individualistic society, you and I so often just focus on ourselves, don't we? What has God done for me? But we are part of the people of God, millions and millions of people around the world. We are to rejoice with those who rejoice. Don't get caught up in all those millions of people around the world. Who can you praise God for today? Maybe this week has been really naff for you, but surely there is someone in your church or in your family who you can say, "God, I praise you for what you have done in that person's life." You are awesome, God. You are glorious. You are amazing. You are so, so good. The women pray that Naomi's grandson will be well known in Israel. Remember, the elders wanted Ruth to be fruitful and have lots of kids, particularly boys. They wanted Boaz to have much prosperity and to be famous throughout Israel. And now they want Naomi's grandson to be well known through Israel. Once again, this prayer will be answered, as we'll see in the last few verses. As a side note, have you noticed that every prayer in the book of Ruth gets answered? And not answered with a no or a wait. Every prayer is answered with a yes. It makes me think of the words of 1 John 5 verse 14. Now this is the confidence we have before him. Whenever we ask anything according to his will, he hears us. So our aim, I think, is to pray for what God wants. Yes, we pray for what we want. Yes, we pray for what we need. But we also need to try and work out, God, what is your will in this situation? We want to pray

We get a final commendation of Ruth. This is the women of the town speaking. He will renew your life and sustain you in your old age. For your daughter-in-law, who loves you and who is better to you than seven sons, has given him birth. Just think back to what I said only a few minutes ago about married couples wanting boys in ancient times. A boy to pass on the family name. A boy to inherit the land. A boy because everyone wanted a boy. But these women recognize that Ruth is such a blessing that she is worth more than seven sons. Not just one, but seven. In the Bible, the number seven is a very significant number. It's the number of wholeness or completion of perfection. Ruth truly was an amazing woman, and the women recognize this. Okay, verse 16 and 17, are you ready for one final shock? Then Naomi took the child in her arms and cared for him. The women living there said, Naomi has a son, and they named him Obed. He was the father of Jesse, the father of David. Did you notice what the women said of Naomi? She has a son. That is wild. Don't you mean a grandson? Obed is the son of Ruth and Boaz, but he is such a son of the promise, such a blessing to Naomi, that it's like she finally has a son. Think about all that she's lost. She lost her husband and her two sons previously, and this child, Obed, is bringing hope where there was despair, joy where there was bitterness, life where there was death. Boaz as the family redeemer clearly pointed to Jesus, and Obed as well points to our family redeemer, Jesus. He himself brings life and joy and hope to us. We have been redeemed. You could say the book of Ruth is about Ruth. You could say the book of Ruth is about Naomi. You could say the book of Ruth is about Boaz. But ultimately, the book of Ruth is about Jesus. As we imagine Naomi holding this newborn child, we remember the incarnation, the Word become flesh, Jesus Christ, God with us to save us, the Redeemer born as a baby, born to die, to rise again to new life so he would bring us new life. The Redeemer is Jesus Christ. Okay, I'm going to read from verse 17 to the end of the chapter. We need to move fast to get this done. This then is the family line of Perez. Perez was the father of Hezron. Hezron the father of Ram. Ram the father of Amminadab. Amminadab the father of Nashon. Nashon the father of Salmon. Salmon the father of Boaz. Boaz the father of Obed. Obed the father of Jesse. And Jesse the father of David. Now, let's be honest, these are the bits of scripture that we normally ignore or hope that we don't get asked to read out in church. They're called genealogies. We have a number of them in the scriptures, and they're basically family trees. Now, family trees are a big deal for many people today. From my experience, it seems to be, you know, you get to middle age or a little bit older, and you suddenly start to get interested in where you've come from. My mum is currently big into this and is searching through records and contacting long-lost relatives to find out our history. Recently, she handed me a large A4 printed book that was written by my great uncle. Apparently, he was a Christian minister, and I don't think I showed quite enough enthusiasm for it. But maybe when I get a bit older and greyer, maybe I'll get more into it. I mean, there's the TV show, Who Do You Think You Are?, which has shown how popular Finding Your Roots is. You get that close up on the celebrity being told that their great, great, great, great, great, great step nephew was jailed for murder, and you can see the shock and the emotion on their faces. Now, I'm convinced if you go far enough back, you're going to find skeletons in everyone's closet. When people know about those things, they try and hide it, don't they? It can be a source of shame. And that's why this genealogy at the end of the book of Ruth tells a fascinating story of brokenness and sin, but God still working through it and bringing good out of it, as only God can do. And guess who's on that list? Boaz. Now, remember the prayer of the elders that he would be famous in Bethlehem? Well, the family line of David came from him. The end of verse 17 says, and they named him Obed, that's the newborn baby. He was the father of Jesse, the father of David. This is a little mini family tree so that we can see clearly the link with King David.
Obed came not from, you know, pure, in a sense, Israelite.

0: parents, but from a Moabite and an Israelite. Now, this wasn't the way that people would have wanted it, but for God, faithfulness is more important than birthright. God will accept anyone, and we see this beautiful truth even in the early days of Israel. Yahweh was giving hints to the fact that his love and affection was not just set on one specific people. Yes, he chose the Israelites. Yes, he set them apart. Yes, he blessed them, but he blessed them to be a blessing. But God loves all people everywhere. For some, Obed was born from an unclean heritage, but to God, it was his plan, and this boy was in the line of David. In fact, you can go through the whole list of that genealogy and you see many messy situations, many things that don't seem ideal from our perspective, but God still works through it. It's a mixed bag, and definitely there are some skeletons, aren't there? But they're not in the closet. God has worked through this line of families to use even messed up, broken people and those without royal blood to build his dynasty. And it isn't hidden, it is in plain sight in the Old Testament and also in the New Testament. People with messy pasts are not just forgiven and accepted, but used mightily by God. They're not deleted out of history. Listen to this from Matthew chapter 1, verse 5. This is amazing. Salmon fathered Boaz by Rahab. Boaz fathered Obed by Ruth. Obed fathered Jesse, and Jesse fathered King David. This is the genealogy of Jesus Christ. It goes on to finish with Jesus born of Joseph and Mary in verse 16 of Matthew 1. You know what's crazy is that normally women weren't part of the genealogies. It was just the men. But Tamar, Ruth, and Rahab, and Mary were all seen as being so important that they made it to the list. Tamar, who tricked her father-in-law to sleep with her, pretending to be a prostitute. Rahab, who was a prostitute from an enemy tribe. Ruth, a Moabite from a tribe founded on incest. And Mary, well, Mary was pretty good, wasn't she? By most standards, let's be fair. But on the whole, this is a messy group of women in what they did or how they were treated themselves. Why would they be put in the list? Surely these are skeletons from Jesus' dark past that we want to keep hidden away. No, they're a reminder that none of us is good enough. All of us have skeletons. You and I have likely messed up in ways that I can't mention before the watershed. But if you trust in Christ, if you have faith in him and the work that he did on the cross for you, if you believe that, then you have been redeemed. And then the call is in light of that to live for him. Even if that is still messy and broken through the power of the Spirit, we strive on to love Christ and to love people. And it means then that our names are placed in the book of life. Our names, in a sense, are part of that same genealogy, that same family tree, that we are in the line of Christ Jesus, our King. We don't have to run from our past. We don't have to hide from our past. We stand proud, recognizing that we have been forgiven. We have been redeemed.
1: 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And finally, you can give us a call on 01777 817 138. That's 01777 817 138. And this message is titled The Family Tree. It can be found along with the other four messages in this series on our website, gmba.net. But you can also find it as a podcast in all the usual places. And do join us at the same time next weekend.

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0: 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Pour out His healing grace, His mercy, His loving kindness. 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
1: From Psalm 63, 6 through 8. 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

0: Faith makes all things possible. 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

heaven as of a rushing mighty wind, and it filled the whole house where they were sitting. Verse 4, and they were all filled with the Holy Spirit and began to speak with other tongues as the Spirit gave them utterance. Just like he did it before. How many know we need him to do it again? All right, here we go.

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0: 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He knew the time would come where so many will be sick. And not even the hospitals will there be help. But he also planned.
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0: An opportunity like this one. Pour out his healing grace, his mercy, his loving kindness. And that's why this is coming to you today.
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4: In 2009, I was paralyzed in my knees and not been able to move. 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
1: He saw the best.
0: 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But my

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1: This is John Fuller, and please remember to let us know how you're listening to these programs on a podcast, app, or website.
2: What the Lord, I think, wants us to understand is if we want stability in our life, we have to have that coming from Him. And where I wrestled so deeply is I know God is good, but like I said before, I would get confused. Why aren't you being good to me in this? And so I would make all these suggestions to God. God, here's what I think a good God should do. You like do this and do that and do this and do that. The problem is that I can't possibly know what a good God should do.
1: That's Lisa Turkhurst, and she's with us today on Focus on the Family with Jim Daly as we explore the idea of trust and what to do when trust is broken. I'm John Fuller.
3: John, I've talked a lot about being made for relationship. You know, I believe that's core to what God has done with humanity. He made us for a relationship with Him, first and foremost, and then with each other. It's one of the reasons, you know, as we climbed out of that whole COVID thing, we got back in the office here at Focus rather quickly, because I just felt we're wired to be together and to work together and certainly have our home life together. But it just didn't make sense to me to get cooped up in a house, isolated. I don't know that that is healthy spiritually or emotionally. And that's part of the battle we have in a bigger context for us to be wired for a relationship. What do we do? It means we're probably going to be wounded. Things will shatter our lives. But it is part of the process. And then how do we learn from that? How do we pick up those pieces and keep moving forward? I'm looking forward to our discussion today with a great guest.
1: Yeah. Lisa Turkhurst knows all too well the painful journey through broken trust. And she's going to share her story and what she's learned on that path to healing. Lisa's been a guest here a number of times. She's always popular when she comes, and you're about to
3: always
1: know why.
3: Popular.
1: Yes. She's the president of Proverbs 31 Ministries, and she's encouraged millions of women to find strength in their faith and their relationships. She's written a number of books, and today we're talking about one of her latest called I Want to Trust You, But I Don't.
3: Lisa, I think you speak so effectively to women particularly, but men too, because you are so vulnerable. You know, and it's one of the things we miss in Christian leadership is, guess what? We are not perfect. And it shouldn't shock anybody. And yet we try to put that on display, that somehow we've got it all together. And certainly you've experienced some things in the recent past that have decimated that illusion of perfection, but you've managed it with such grace and straightforwardness that it's been actually quite encouraging to me just to watch and to hear you. So welcome.
2: Thank you. Well, those are such kind words. I appreciate it so much. And I think to some extent, you know, people say you're so brave, you know, to share your story. And maybe it does take courage to share my story. But also, I'm not sure I really had a choice because, you know, I was going to walk through the death of my marriage. And to me, it really was a death. And so, you know, it wasn't going to really be possible for me to keep it secret. And unfortunately, you know, sometimes the Christian media is interested in stories that, you know, have a little scandal to it or whatever, you know. And so I knew that my divorce was going to become very public. And so I had a choice. I could either get ahead of it and tell it with truth and grace and with the amount of, you know, emotional angst that was present with this whole thing, or I could let the rumor mill tell my story. And so I chose to be the one to use my voice to share it.
3: I think, again, the topics that you're hitting, this idea of trust, we have something called Hope Restored. It's a marriage intensive. That's one of the core values that they're teaching these wounded couples to reinitiate and reengage and rebuild the trust in their relationship. It seems to be one of the core issues in the breakdown of marriage, that one spouse doesn't trust the other or both of them don't trust each other. Speak to what you experienced in your first marriage, what was happening that eroded that trust. And I think a lot of women and some men too are going to identify with, that's what I have felt like.
2: Mm-hmm. Well, trust is the oxygen of all human relationships. So you starve a relationship of trust and you will starve it of vibrancy and potentially you'll starve it of life. And it's impossible to repair trust that keeps getting broken. And that was the pattern that I saw in my marriage. And it was devastating. At first, I think as a Christian woman, I wanted to believe the best so much that I intentionally tidied up things in my mind that I was seeing with my eyes so that, you know, it wouldn't be true. I just didn't want what I was seeing to be true. I didn't want my husband to be having an affair. I didn't want my husband to be struggling with substance abuse. I didn't want my family to fall apart. And so I think sometimes you can overlook red flags, and I'll own it. I think sometimes a red flag has to be like burning down to the ground before I tilt my head and go, huh, I guess that was a little red, wasn't it? You know? And so I...
3: Let me ask you, and certainly continue with that, but it just strikes me that so many of us could say, well, it's better to err on the side of trusting than to err on the side of suspicion all the time. And I would think our personalities might play into this as well. Again, whether you're a woman or a man, but you know, speak to that, because it sounded like you were a trusting spouse and then it actually ensnared you. It caught you.
2: Yes, it absolutely did. And I think there's a big difference between wise trust and blind trust. You know, as I studied the scriptures, because I was really struggling, like, shouldn't my trust be unconditional? And I discovered, no, trust should be very conditional, you know, based on the choices of the other person. And sometimes distrust is the wisest choice to make. You know, look, we all make mistakes, and that's what grace is for. And, you know, I make mistakes, you make mistakes. But there's a big difference between a mistake where someone breaks your trust and it was a mistake that they broke it and they repent for it and, you know, they say they're sorry and then they commit to not doing that again. And they also want to walk through the repair process. There's a big difference between that I just described, a mistake, and a repeated pattern of behavior that continues to go on where there isn't lasting repentance. Sometimes you can have temporary repentance, but I mean lasting repentance to the point where the other person is willing and capable of making the necessary changes. So trust doesn't continue to get broken, but also that they have the humility to repair the rips in the trust that are there.
3: That's good. And we're going to cover so much material this time. And if you're willing to stay for another day, and we'll also get a little deeper into your experience and where you're at today. Let me mention one of the things you talked about was a brain scan that you did with Dr. Amen. I know of Dr. Amen, and I know some of the work that he does, but describe the physiological impact of emotional trauma.
2: Yeah. Well, so I wanted to better understand the impact, because long after that initial finding out of, you know, his infidelity and walking through very long process, 10 years to try to work on this, repair this, renewed my vows at one point, you know, all of this, I just knew that the impact had been great. And so I wanted to know exactly what that was. So yes, I went and had my brain scanned. And I'll never forget, it wasn't just a scan either, by the way. You have to do so many cognitive tests, and you know they're measuring a lot of things and doing several scans. But when he finally put up the results of my scan, he showed on one side the results of a healthy brain, and on the other side, he showed me a picture of my brain. And what I saw were four lit up spots on my brain. Those are four anxiety centers that stayed lit up whether I was at rest or whether I was active.
3: So they were on overdrive.
2: They were on overdrive.
3: Yeah.
2: And he pointed out these four anxiety centers and showed how they form a diamond, and he called it the trauma diamond. And it's a direct result of the betrayal that I walked through. And then he started to describe for me, okay, when this is lit up and it's not calming down, this one right here, this is indicative of PTSD. This one over here, it's indicative of catastrophic thinking. This one down here means that you may have a hard time with people's facial expressions or even cues, because you're always worried, what's their hidden agenda here? It's like I'm misreading those. I didn't used to. Like, I could look at you and go, yeah, he's telling the truth, you know? But now you know, because this is always lit up, there's consequences.
3: Right.
2: And I remember standing there looking at that and seeing how my brain has been altered. There are physical ramifications for emotional abuse, and I'll never hesitate again to say emotional abuse. Yeah. Whereas before, I was always really scared of that phraseology,
3: yeah,
2: because it felt like I just didn't have proof. Now, I want to say to anybody listening today, you don't have to go get your brain scanned. I've just described some pretty telltale signs of this kind of emotional trauma. Mm-hmm. And I just want to encourage you that it's not hopeless and you're not helpless, you know, and that's one of the reasons why I wrote this book. Well, I want to trust you, but I don't.
3: Yeah. And in fact, that's part of the discussion, is where hope comes in, where the Lord comes in and your reliance upon Him. And again, we're going to uncover a lot of that, but let's move to the idea of hope and trusting another person. What happens when you give up on hope? Because I'm sure you experienced that.
2: Mm-hmm.
3: And it's a big thing. Hope carries mm-hmm. you through so much mm-hmm. that you are hopeful that there is a light at the end of the tunnel, even in terrible circumstances. I experienced that as an orphan, you know, mm-hmm. think, okay, tomorrow's got to be better.
2: Yeah.
3: And that's hope.
2: It is. Hope is amazing. Hope is also one of the most brutal risks that a person can take, because to dare to hope is to look forward to something that, if your experience has told you over and over and over and over that it's not probably going to go the way that you want it to go, then it starts to feel scary to even hope. It used to be, I truly, before this happened, I was always like, worst case scenarios never happen. And so I used that thought process to better manage whatever I was facing. So I remember telling myself, you know, you can look at this and chances are it's not going to be worst case scenario. It's not going to be best case scenario. It's going to land somewhere in the middle. Mm. And I used that to manage my hope for my future. But I think when I went through so many repeated things in my first marriage where worst case scenarios did absolutely happen, and I think that can really start to mess with you. So I wrote in the book about quietly quitting on hope, and here's how it would play out for me. I would say the right answer. Mm-hmm. Like, I would say, yes, you know, I think things are going to get better. Yes, you know, I think I'm going to be okay. But inside my heart, I didn't believe it. And I was already trying to put things in place, like safeguards, walls, hesitancies in connecting with people, so that I could try to stay a little bit better in control. I didn't want to risk hope. I wanted to just know, like, I could say it with my mouth that I hoped for things, but inside my heart, I was already doing the work to manage because I didn't really think that I should hope for that.
3: Let me ask you, you mentioned in the book this concept of discernment or trigger, and I think it's really brilliant. You had two similar scenarios that happened involving a rushed goodbye and a suitcase. So explain that analogy, which I so appreciate the way you bring in these observations of regular life into a spiritual context. You do that very well.
2: Well, thank you. There were many times when my ex-husband would suddenly announce he was going somewhere, and, you know, it would catch me off guard, and he would pack his suitcase and he would go, and, you know, he would say, like, I have a business meeting that I suddenly got called into, which felt odd, and it always made me uncomfortable. And then once I found out about the infidelity, which continued on even after, you know, it was communicated to me that it had stopped. And so anytime I saw that suitcase coming out, anytime that it was like a quick announcement that he was going somewhere and it was rolled away from me quickly, it was so alarming and triggering. And it usually meant that something wasn't right. So here we are years later, fast forward, and it took me a very long time after my divorce to even consider dating. But eventually, I met a wonderful man, and spoiler alert, I am married to him today.
3: And I met him, and he's a wonderful man.
2: He is. Yeah. His name is Chaz.
3: Great name, too.
2: I think so,
3: Chaz.
2: Too. So I remember when we were dating, and he would come for a visit. And, you know, he was a very, very trustworthy. He had a track record of being trustworthy. But I remember one day he just said, like, hey, I've got to go back suddenly. And we were standing in the parking lot, and I saw him, like, wheel his suitcase really fast, you know, toward his car. Now, in my mind, it was really fast. He was doing what was normal.
3: Yeah.
2: Like, goodbye, turned around, pull his suitcase to the car. But in my mind, it brought back the trauma from the past, and I could not figure out, and I burst into tears, not because he was doing anything wrong, but because that scene was such a close replica of something that didn't mean great danger from my past. So I went and talked to a therapist friend of mine, and I asked her, how can I tell the difference between a trigger from past trauma and present day discernment? And I thought, surely she was about to give me a formula. Here's how you know it's discernment. Here's how you know it's a trigger. But that's not what she said. She said to me, investigate.
3: Mm.
2: And it caught me off guard, and I just thought, what do you mean investigate? And she said, ask questions. And how the person that you're asking the question of, how they react, will tell you a lot.
3: Yeah. Lisa, let me just plow a little bit of something you said a moment ago, because there's probably three or four situations in marriage that you're speaking to. And what I mean by that is the infidelity is occurring. You have a red flag. You don't know what to do. You're suspicious. We call it instinct, intuition, all those things that we call it. And it's valid. And then there's going to be the other side of this, where maybe out of childhood pain, childhood trauma, other things that have occurred, abuse of some sort, you can also develop those same kind of triggers, and it's not going to be valid. And speak to that side of the equation, where you have a more paranoid fear that has gripped you for whatever reason. How do you dig in and become satisfied that everything's okay? That's very dangerous ground to walk into, but you need to. How do you do that in a way that's healing and not hurtful?
2: Well, that's where we have to work on ourselves, and we have to really address our story of origin, you know, and we have to really figure out. I remember I did we have to really figure out what's going on. I remember my counselor said something to me when I was going to counseling. He's a wonderful Christian counselor, and I was going to counseling because I'd been through this devastation in my marriage, and I wanted to deal with how I was wounded. And so I remember one day he said, okay, but let's talk about what you need to work on. And I was honestly kind of offended,
3: right?
2: Because I'm like, well, I didn't cheat, you know, so what do you mean? And he was like, well, Lisa, you know, you've been working harder on another person than they were willing to work on themselves. So now let's work on you. And he had me do this exercise where he drew out this big egg shape on a poster board, and he had me divide it up into little compartments. And he told me to draw a little stick figure scene of any time that I had been wounded from my earliest memories. Maybe I had been wounded because someone said something that was deeply hurtful. Maybe it was abuse of some kind. Maybe it was abandonment of some kind, whatever. But just from earliest memory of childhood all the way up to present day, you know, draw these little stick figure scenes. And I didn't know what he was getting at. And also, I'm not into drawing. So I was like...
3: So stick figure was right up your alley.
2: Yes, yes. So I did the activity, and then he had me stand in front of him. And he said, go each little scene and just briefly tell me about it. And I did that. And what he was listening for was a shame script that was consistent that he could hear as we went through the story. And when I finished describing all the compartments of that trauma egg, I figured out my shame script had been playing a part in how I process every relationship.
3: Interesting.
2: And my shame script was this: Lisa, don't inconvenience other people. You are an inconvenience, so don't ask other people for things, because they may disappoint you and that'll be deeply hurtful, or you'll have to carry that feeling that you're just a pain to that person and also deeply hurtful. So Lisa, you are an inconvenience. So don't exacerbate that bad feeling inside of you by being an inconvenience to another person.
3: Boy, and that really holds you back from investigation, what you just mentioned a minute ago. I'm just thinking of that script in your head. Mm-hmm. You're going, okay, this is me. So this is complicated. It's not as easy as it sounds.
2: Right. And it would also cause me to be hesitant in my connections. You know, it's crucial in a relationship that in order for trust to be like woven into the fabric of that relationship, you have to have connection and you have to have safety. So what can happen when your trust is broken, sometimes some people, maybe because of their childhood trauma or other personality wirings, whatever, but some people will prioritize connection so high, like they are desperate to keep that relationship even though they are experiencing broken trust or hurtful things being done. But they prioritize connection so high that they diminish their own need for safety. And what I mean by that is they overlook things that they shouldn't overlook. They put up with things they shouldn't put up with, right? Mm-hmm. But for me, I think what was starting to happen with me is I was prioritizing safety so high that I was diminishing connection in the relationships. And so our goal is to bring it back in equilibrium.
3: Yeah.
2: We want connections that are safe. And that's where trust can be found in a relationship.
3: And I think for today, we're right at the end. I think it would be good to put the God capstone on this. And you mentioned it a couple of times, the inkling of distrust for the Lord, even because he allowed you to be in the circumstance or allowed these things to occur. If for today, we're saying, how do we rebuild that trust? Does it start with yourself? Does it start with the Lord? And you're seeking the Lord to forgive you for that lack of trust you have in him, or challenge him with the fist up in the air saying, Lord, I can't get over this. Mm-hmm. Why did you let me down as your daughter? Just describe that and then fold that into the hope, and then we'll come back next time and dig in some more.
2: Absolutely. Well, I think what I started to realize is ultimate stability is never going to come from a human-to-human relationship. We can enjoy human-to-human relationships, but we can't expect other people to never break our trust. Like, we can't build the foundation of

0: wrestled so deeply is I know God is good, but like I said before, I would get confused. Why aren't you being good to me in this? And so I would make all these suggestions to God. God, here's what I think a good God should do. You like do this and do that and do this and do that. The problem is that I can't possibly know what a good God should do. Like, I am so limited by my own human thinking.
1: Well, and selfish for
0: and
1: all of
0: selfish
1: us.
0: And all of those things, yeah. Right? And so what I have to do is I have to remember God is good, and God is good at being God.
1: Yeah.
0: God's plans may be different than mine, but different doesn't mean that they're bad. Different can also be good.
2: What a great insight from Lisa Turkers today on Focus on the Family with Jim Daly. And I really appreciate her vulnerability as she shares her story and what she's learned about trusting others.
1: She's so insightful. That's what I love about Lisa. And there's more to come next time that you won't want to miss. Lisa will explore how our trust issues can affect our relationship with God and how we keep moving forward, which her whole life has demonstrated that. Let me say that Focus on the Family is also here for you. Our goal is to equip you and provide the tools you need to have thriving relationships, whether that's with your husband or wife, your children, your loved ones, your friends, even your coworkers. If you're struggling and need some guidance, we have a team of caring Christian counselors on staff who can listen to your specific situation, pray with you, and offer some direction toward hope and peace. We also have Lisa's terrific book, I Want to Trust You, But I Don't, Moving Forward When You're Skeptical of Others, Afraid of What God Will Allow, and Doubtful of Your Own Discernment. Wow, that is a title.
2: Mm-hmm.
1: It's full of personal stories and biblical wisdom that will help you examine trust issues in your relationships and encourage you to find healing. You can get that directly from us here at Focus on the Family, and when you do, the proceeds go right back into ministering to others. When you make a pledge today to sustain our ministry to couples and families, and no amount's too small, we'll send you a copy of Lisa's book, I Want to Trust You, But I Don't, as our way of saying thank you for being part of the ministry. Also, I want to share this. We recently heard from a listener named Brenda who told us this. I can't begin to tell you how much it means to know that Focus on the Family is praying for me and my teen daughter as we walk through some difficult challenges. Over the years, your ministry has helped me through divorce, raising my children as a single parent, and now these present struggles. Whenever I felt like I couldn't carry one more burden, God has used your resources to renew my strength. Thank you.
2: What a wonderful message to hear.
1: 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John, you kind of spearhead this. 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

0: on, bless the Lord. 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
1: From Luke 6:38, give, and it will be given to you. 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

0: Moving on is tough, but it's part of life. 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